0: same resources as other communities in Queens.
1: We have other communities that are fairly recent immigrants to Queens, to New York City, to America, and they have community centers, they have all these big events that politicians go to. I mean, can you imagine it's 2021 and now we're getting a sign that says something about our heritage? I mean, it's very, very low ball.
0: In the second half of the show, we're going to hear from Filipinos engaged in care work, like nursing or childcare. There's a stereotype that women from the Philippines are naturally nurturing. We're going to talk about how harmful that stereotype can be.
2: Oh, nice community. You're Filipino. You're so nice. Yeah. So give us the nice thing. Put it in paper.
0: All this on today's Making Contact. I'm Amy Gastelum. This episode was produced in English. If you want to listen in Tagalog, go to our website, radioproject.org, to find the link.
3: Gawa sa English itong episode. Kung gusto niyong makinig sa Tagalog, mahahanap niyong link sa aming website, radioproject.org.
0: Most Filipinos living in the U.S. call California home, but of the over 200,000 Filipinos living in New York City, more than half live in Queens. Today, we're going to hear stories from Little Manila in Woodside, Queens, a neighborhood dotting Roosevelt Avenue that stretches between 63rd and 70th Streets. First up, we have an ode to the area. It's shops, it's politics, it's art. This episode was produced and hosted by Rosalind Tordesillas of Queens Memory Podcast. Let's listen.
4: So as soon as I moved to New York City, I looked for the community that was familiar to me. Then, you know, I found Woodside. It's my community for sure. I claim it.
2: You cannot refuse Woodside. Gusto mong kumain ng bangos? You go to the restaurants there.
4: It's where you can send money back home to the Philippines.
1: I would see people who got married in other states and they're still in their gown and go there just to get food.
5: Naalala ko yung...
6: It reminded me of Avenida in Manila. So my son said, it's like we're not even in America, mommy.
7: I think that's when it started, 10 years ago.
1: Now, I think when I heard Little Manila, I'm not even sure if that came from the Filipino community. That might have come from outside the community.
7: And I think people would just kind of say it under their breath, Little Manila, as a joke. And then it became serious.
1: A lot of Filipino organizations, we began adopting that.
7: And they were just like, yeah, Little Manila, it is. And then here we are.
3: The neighborhood rose up around a roughly 7-block stretch under the 7 train in Woodside. You'll know you're there when the doors open on the elevated train platform and you smell the Filipino barbecue. Down on the street, you may hear bits of Tagalog, Bisaya, Ilocano, and other Philippine languages. How did this area become Little Manila?
8: The community here in Woodside was not like this. Always. When I was growing up, gosh, probably until I was about 12 or so, the street where the store was on was Irish and Italian. Maybe one other Filipino family on that block or two. Now it's like Filipinos are everywhere.
3: That was Joe Castillo. His family owns Phil Am Food Mart, the oldest surviving Filipino grocery in Woodside. His parents opened it in 1976. There were one or two other Filipino businesses back then, but not much of a community. Here's his mom, Zenaida Castillo, at the store. She goes by Ida.
9: My cousins told us Queens is a haven for Filipinos, and most of the, I would say, dignitaries from the consulate lives in Elmhurst, Queens. But we cannot afford the rental there. We first started 5 doors away from here. We rented a place for 5 years, and then we got this.
3: This is the corner building on Roosevelt Avenue and 70th Street. The location has served them well for another important reason.
8: You find a hospital, you'll always find Filipino nurses and doctors. They knew that there was a small community of healthcare workers because of Elmhurst Hospital down the street.
3: Other businesses followed, and they fed off each other's successes. Across 70th Street from Philam is another longtime draw, Ihawan Restaurant. Folks would come for a meal and then stock up.
9: From Connecticut, Massachusetts, Jersey, Philadelphia. Oh, the most popular things I would say are, you know, like the noodles, the pancit, the canton, the fish sauce, the vinegar, and the toyo.
3: And not just food. In non-travel restricted times, Ida says she'd go back to the Philippines every 3 months for stock. For the holidays, she'd bring back parols, traditional star-shaped Christmas lanterns made of delicate materials like Japanese paper or kapis shell.
9: I brought hundreds and hundreds. I put it out September. It did not even reach December.
3: Staying connected to the Philippines was the whole purpose of the store. That permeated Joe's childhood, too.
8: Behind the cash register, like underneath, there's shelves where we keep paper bags and stuff. I would take naps in there as a preschooler. I joke around that it's a second sibling because I know my parents consider it like another child of their own. The difference that I grew up in versus some of the other Philam kids that were my age, by virtue of the store, I was surrounded by the language and the food and the culture.
3: Philam is an anchor for the Woodside community. Now, Woodside is an anchor for Filipinos to stay close to their heritage throughout New York City.
8: Because of people from the outer boroughs or even Long Island, they see that there are Filipinos here. They're like, I can open up a restaurant in my neighborhood. So I think that it's great because like what started in this neighborhood has been able to like be brought to other places.
3: While Joe Castillo finds the way Woodside has evolved inspiring, Stephen Raga thinks it's not changing fast enough.
1: It is great that we have long-lasting establishments, but a lot of other communities get more resources than the Filipino community, way disproportionate.
3: He's executive director of Woodside on the Move, a social service nonprofit. Now, he's running to represent this district in the state assembly.
1: Filipinos are, what, the top three in the country in terms of Asian American population, one of the biggest in the city and the state in terms of AAPI population. We have other communities that are fairly recent immigrants to Queens, to New York City, to America, and they have community centers, they have all these big events that politicians go to. I mean, can you imagine it's 2021 and now we're getting a sign that says something about our heritage? I mean, it's very, very low ball.
3: The sign he's talking about is a street sign. Last year, the New York City Council co-named the southwest corner of Roosevelt and 70th Street Little Manila Avenue. It's a small nod, given how long activists like Stephen have been working for recognition. In the last elections, Stephen ran for city council, but did not win. He's clearly frustrated at the community's lack of a political voice.
1: And that goes back to the bottom line of us not taking a proactive, unified effort to not even ask for things, but let us be heard. We are not on anyone's radar at all. And if we're not on anyone's radar, if we ask for help, who's going to defend us?
0: Hey, it's Amy. I want to jump in and say that since this story was originally aired, Stephen Raga actually won a race for the New York State Assembly. And so now he represents District 30, which encompasses Little Manila and beyond. Okay, now back to Rosalind.
3: Stephen knows the community can make itself heard. In 2016, they battled a move to change zoning in the neighborhood to allow a megachurch to expand. That would have displaced residents and small businesses. They formed the Coalition to Defend Little Manila to make their case.
1: The amazing part was for some of them in the room, it's the first time they heard a Filipino speak. That was the first time we went for it and we defended our community and we were successful and the project never came back.
3: To make sure their community is heard and seen, an activist arts group painted a mural where most folks enter Woodside. It features the word Mabuhay.
9: That's the best word that you could ever say to anybody. It's one of the best, wish that you could ever say.
3: The word greets you when you exit the Flushing-bound 7 train at 69th Street. It blares in bright yellow on a sky blue field on the wall of Amazing Grace Restaurant, evoking the taste and fragrance of home. Calamansi fruits and sampaguita blossoms adorn the word.
7: Oh, Mabuhay. It just, to me, means welcome.
5: You go inside, there's welcome. Welcome to Little Manila.
10: Mabuhay! Welcome to Philippines. So mabuhay.
3: many will say it means welcome, because anyone arriving in the Philippines will see it plastered all over the airport. But it's so much more than that. It's an all-purpose greeting, cheer, or wish for the future. At its most literal, it simply means live.
10: Today is also Philippines Independence Day, and on this day of freedom...
3: On June 12, 2020, they unveiled the mural with great fanfare, by pandemic standards. Jacqueline Reyes designed the mural and co-founded Little Manila Queens Bayanihan Arts. The group builds community through public art.
4: When I meet Filipinos outside of New York, whether they're from like Chicago or from California or from Manila, they all know about the mural, and it means a lot that that resonated with people. Some like Filipino Americans didn't even realize there was a Little Manila. They were just like, wow, look at these Filipinos. So the fact that the mural was able to draw attention to the community, that was kind of the point.
0: I'm Amy Gastelum. You're listening to Making Contact and an episode from our new podcast partner, Queens Memory. We are so excited to have them join our lineup, and we hope you enjoyed the first half of the show. In the second half, we are going to hear from Filipino nurses in Queens. Lots of Filipinos do frontline care work in New York City and have been deeply affected by the COVID-19 crisis. If you want to learn more or you want to listen to the episode in Tagalog, go to our website, radioproject.org. And while you're there, leave us a comment. We want to hear from you. Okay, back to the show.
11: In their work to create signs, Stephen and Jacqueline are doing more than just increasing visibility for the Filipino community in Woodside. They're also calling attention to the community's own needs. For her next project, Jacqueline is working on a monument to honor the care work many Filipinos are engaged in, and also to bring awareness to the care they deserve in return.
4: We wanted to find somebody who could represent Filipinos in this current moment of like hyper-globalization, migration, and all of that.
3: That's artist Jacqueline Reyes again, talking about their next project, a monument to Melchora Aquino, known as Tandang Sora.
4: She's actually a very important figure for a lot of Filipina activists.
3: During the 19th century Philippine Revolution against Spain, Tandang Sora took care of the revolutionaries. She fed and sheltered them and nursed their injuries. She was so important to the movement, she was deported to Guam by the Spanish authorities.
4: So reading about her being exiled reminded me a lot of conversations I had with domestic workers or lower wage care workers from the Philippines who are here by themselves. And in a way, it is kind of like exile.
3: More significantly to Filipino immigrants, Tandang Sora's revolutionary work was care labor. So many Filipinos work in child and elder care, as well as in healthcare.
4: That is a form of labor that we should be recognizing more of.
3: If you've spent time in a U.S. hospital, maybe you've noticed a lot of Filipino nurses. When the U.S. colonized the Philippines at the turn of the last century, it instituted nursing training. Since then, it's been recruiting Filipinos to fill healthcare labor shortages. Nursing and other healthcare work has been a major pathway for the Filipino diaspora. That career path gets passed down to later generations. Today, 1 in 4 adults of Filipino descent in the New York, New Jersey area works in healthcare. Potri Ranka Maniskiano Noor is an artist, an activist, and a nurse. When she applied for work in the U.S., she asked for the mission statements of prospective hospitals.
2: And I fell in love with the mission of Mother Cabrini, serving the immigrants.
3: She ended up at Cabrini Medical Center, named for the sainted Italian-American nun. She came to the U.S. in the 80s at the height of the AIDS epidemic. There was a lot of fear and stigma around that disease. So caring for patients with AIDS fell to Filipino nurses.
2: We do know that that's already racial discrimination in matters of labor assignment.
3: Some patients would even say to her,
2: I want a white nurse.
3: Potri thinks overt discrimination is less common these days, thanks to nurses' unions. But nurses from the Philippines are still assigned more often to bedside care. Potri felt called to it and added her own special touch. When maximum doses of sedatives weren't enough for suffering patients, she'd sing them to sleep.
2: Everything is fine. And I want you to sleep well tonight. Close your eyes.
3: She says before she finished the song, they were asleep. Many Filipino nurses take pride in their reputation for extreme dedication. That commitment was tested when COVID hit. Gemma Balagtas is a nurse at Elmhurst Hospital Center.
12: 12 hours kang nakabalot na hindi ka makahinga.
6: 12 hours, you're wrapped up tight in gear. You go to the bathroom for a minute just to take it off and take a breath. Then someone codes. You go to help and before you're done, another room codes.
3: Ugh. Coding is hospital speak for when a patient's heart and breathing stops. A whole team rushes to revive them. In February 2020, Gemma was the first in her unit to catch COVID. She was out for 18 days. Then returned to work in time for the worst days of New York's first surge. Elmhurst Hospital had become the epicenter of the epicenter. Remembering that hellish time still overwhelms her 2 years later.
12: Talaga pong umiiyak kami dahil dun sa experience namin.
6: We'd really cry from that experience. It's like nothing else. Especially when you see the patient, they were so strong. You were talking. You look for them later and someone says, oh, they're in the ICU. Then they're gone. They were healthy. You were just talking.
3: Her first night back from quarantine, Gemma says patients were coding left and right. It was gutting work. As she struggled to keep up, she got chest pains herself. She'd just had COVID. By the end of her overnight shift, she felt done. Leaving the hospital that morning, she decided she wouldn't come back. The streets were empty. Then a bus pulled up. She and the driver made eye contact.
6: He waved at me and gave me a thumbs up. He was saying, thank you, so I was touched. He didn't even know me. He was thanking me and blowing his horn. Then I told myself, okay, I'll go back to work later.
3: It took such a little gesture to pull her back from the brink. Some recent data shows that compared with their white counterparts, Filipinos are less likely to leave nursing jobs. They're also more likely to remain in direct care. That may help explain why disproportionate numbers of them fell to COVID. Only 4% of registered nurses are of Filipino descent. Yet, they accounted for about a third of all COVID-related RN deaths in the first year of the pandemic. Maybe they are trained to be more dedicated. Or maybe they just have fewer options. Because many Filipinos are in care work, people may stereotype them as naturally nurturing or especially suited to service. So it's just accepted that they regularly go above and beyond. Does Jacqueline, the artist, think that glorifying heroic caregiver Tandang Sora with a monument reinforces this stereotype?
4: We are products of these larger policies that kind of perpetuate that sort of thinking. That's why it's good to kind of make art about it and try to get more of that nuanced conversation happening, because hopefully then we can show that these women are very complex, show that this servile expectation is kind of imposed, actually. I personally think that if Filipino women are busy doing the care work, that we should just reciprocate some of that care back.
3: What Potri received back was not care, but pain.
2: That was the time ang president mismo is racist, no? Na tumaas ang hate crime because it was a time when Trump called the COVID Chinese virus.
3: In August 2021, Potri was handing out free masks on the subway. She offered them to a couple. The man grabbed the masks.
2: Mind your own business, Ching. Go home to your dirty country.
3: The woman hit her over and over. Potri counted more than 20 blows. She wanted to fight back.
2: If I'll kick her knee, she'll fall down and she's gonna have a fracture.
3: But the couple had a child in a stroller.
2: who will take care of this kid if I'll fracture her, mom?
3: She says that's Filipino's attitude. You're getting beat up and you're still focused on care.
2: Binubugbog ka na, care pa rin ang nakikita.
3: Potri may buy into the belief that Filipinos can be especially caring, but she doesn't think they should be downtrodden.
2: You're all nice community. You're Filipino. You're so nice. Yeah. So give us the nice thing. Put it in paper.
3: If the community that Filipinos can be especially caring, but she doesn't think they should be downtrodden.
2: You're all nice community. You're Filipino. You're so nice. Yeah. So give us the nice thing. Put it in paper.
3: If the community wants

0: where the concentration of Filipinos lived. We saw that, for example, Philam Food Mart was in a different district than Amazing Grace, just one block away. If these businesses had an issue, for example, they couldn't go to the same leader, and then easily one leader can just say, oh, it's not my responsibility, it's the other person's, and their voice politically is diluted. We try to make it as simple as possible that, number one, we are a real legitimate community of interest. We are important. Second, we should be together in the same district. We just want to go to one person who will actually take care of us and advocate for us.
1: Putting the community in one district could bring the concrete change Potri wants.
2: I'm so happy with Dawabuhay, the co-naming of the street. But will that deter anyone who wants to abuse us?
1: She wants laws that send direct messages of protection and support, like those big signs on buses that warn riders about penalties for assaulting transit workers.
2: There's a clear sign that don't assault an Asian. That's what I wanted. We need policy.
1: A unified district could also help Stephen Raga win the assembly seat and become the first Filipino voted into office in New York. That would help deliver policies for the community. But murals, monuments, and street signs matter to him too.
3: I don't think of it as aesthetics.
1: He says, though they love them, those markers aren't just for Filipinos.
3: We don't need a sign that says Filipinos are here. We know where to go if we need food, when we need to send money anywhere. The non-Filipinos are the ones who should know, and that's really who the sign is for, to let them know that we're here.
1: For the Queen's Memory Podcast, I'm Rosalind Tordesillas.
4: Thanks for listening to Making Contact in the Queen's Memory Podcast. I'm Amy Gastelum. Stick around for a minute because we're going to hear from Natalie Milbrot. She is the director of the Queen's Memory Project. And she told me that the point of the podcast is to capture stories from Queens. Right now, it is the most diverse county in the U.S.
5: So it's a really special place, but it's a very recent thing that we are this special place. And so we're changing, the neighborhoods change all the time. So we really want to actively be out there and just taking a snapshot of our neighborhoods to try to capture the rapid changes that are happening and capture people's really interesting stories. I mean, we have a lot of interviews with people who are really from all over the world. So it's a cool oral history collection. And the podcast is really a way that we can introduce people who aren't familiar with our collections to some of the voices that are in the oral history collections. And we know that a lot of people will never really do, you know, deep research listening to full oral histories, which can often be, you know, an hour or two long and really be about a person's whole life history. But we know that by packaging these voices into a compelling story that is a podcast episode, that it's just much more appealing and exciting to listen to. And so it's really been our privilege to work over the past couple of years with professional media producers who have helped us to leverage existing interviews that are in our collections, but then also collect new interviews with us that then, you know, the full interview becomes part of our oral history collections, but then also we're producing this podcast.
4: So the podcast covers several very different Asian communities, and they knew they needed to hire producers from the communities the project covers. So they wrote a grant.
5: I'm astonished that it was funded because it was so ambitious. So we asked for 8 different bilingual producers who were going to be able to produce episodes in 8 different languages that are kind of the most spoken Asian languages in Queens. And we really wanted to be able to leverage people's not only language expertise, but also their insights into culture and community and their relationships with people who lived in Queens who were from these different Asian American communities. And I think the result is just really special. And I can tell you that the team that was assembled to do this season was just outstanding. I mean, they were people who were all in it for the right reason. They were really excited about creating a meaningful record that was by Asian American communities for all of us, but especially for communities themselves. And when we would do listening parties that came after the

0: podcast, we found that community members were really moved and excited that the library had chosen to focus on their community and also to make an episode that was in their language.
1: That's right. Each of the episodes is recorded in English and in a language that's used by the community being highlighted.
0: And Rosalind's episode is a great example of this work of, you know, community engagement.
1: Season 4 of the show is going to be all about the environment. And since I lived in Queens, I can tell you that means water.
0: In Queens, there are many low-lying areas. There are also lots of places in Queens that have been infilled, wetlands, and then housing built on top of them. And so we really want to get into some stories with people who live in some of these impacted neighborhoods to hear about what their families have been experiencing.
1: Awesome. Is there anything else that you think we should know?
0: Well, I'd like to just give credit to Melody Tao, who was our executive producer of season 3, and also to Fei Yuan, who is the host, but she's also the curator of the Queens Memory Project. And then also, I'd just like to say how much it means to all of us that we're going to be part of Making Contact. Thank you so much for selecting Rosalind's episode and including us in your wonderful series.
1: We're really excited to have you and looking forward to future collaborations.

0: That's it for Making Contact today. Thanks for listening. I've been your host, Amy Gastelum. We'll be right...
1: Hello, this is Mike Aguirre. 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

0: 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Michael Parenti, Voting in the USA, How the Vote Was Won and Lost. This is the second part of a one-hour critical analysis of the voting system in the USA by Dr. Michael Parenti. In part one, Parenti presented the rather extensive list of people who were not allowed to vote at the making of U.S. democracy in 1787 and their long and interesting struggle to gain the franchise. Most of today's program is about the ways in which votes, most recently, get rigged and elections stolen. Michael Parenti is one of the nation's leading progressive political analysts. After receiving his PhD in political science from Yale, he risked and ended his academic career when he openly opposed the war on Vietnam. Here's part two of Voting in the USA.
1: And then, of course, elections are stolen outright. I'm going to talk about two elections that I am absolutely sure are stolen. That's the 2000 presidential election and the 2004 presidential election. 2000, I think people know already. The final outcome hinged on how the vote went in Florida. I remember that night when they said, it was on TV, the election night, and somebody said, well, Florida has gone Democratic. And Bush said, oh, no, we haven't conceded Florida. We're not losing Florida. He knew something that the rest of us didn't know. Independent investigations have shown that there were serious irregularities directed mostly at ethnic minorities and low-income residents who usually voted Democratic, including 36,000 newly registered voters whose names were not added to the voter rolls. See, there was a tremendous outpouring in 2000. A lot of people came. Others turned away because they were declared, almost always incorrectly, to be convicted felons. In several Democratic precincts, state officials closed the polls early, leaving long lines of would-be voters stranded. State troopers near polling sites delayed people for hours while searching their cars. And you see, when people get delayed for hours, or they get delayed waiting online, they can't wait. It's not only that they get tired or they get disgusted, they just can't wait 5 hours. They got to get back to their kids or get back to their job or get back to whatever else they had to do. Some precincts required two photo IDs, which many citizens do not have. I don't have to do. And how many people have two photo IDs? Raise your hand if you do. One, two, three, four, five. Most of the people here do not have two photo IDs. You two do because you're students, right? That's why. Well, then there was also a requirement in Florida. There was also a requirement passed just 2 weeks before the election that you had to have a photo ID. Now, I remember going in, you never had to have a photo ID. You just signed your name, and if it matched the signature that was there, that was good enough. That already disfranchises all sorts of people who don't have cars, who can't afford cars, elderly and others and such, who don't drive and the like. And you know about all the other story about shipping down people from Washington to intimidate the vote counters and the like, and the fact that Bush lost the popular vote, but once he got Florida, swung 500 votes, he got the presidency. Now, what happened in Florida, by the way, was happening in other places. This stuff about challenging people, losing registration forms, I'm sorry your name isn't on the voter rolls for some reason, and all these things. This is happening in other places also. This method of intimidating and suppressing the vote, we gave the example of Rehnquist during the Nixon years doing that, going around. So this kind of thing, what happened is that in Florida, there was a spotlight on it, and the race was so close, and it was so blatant. You know, Brother Jeb was pulling out all the stops that it really came across and actually made, some of it made its way into the myopic view of the media. A study by computer scientists and social scientists estimated that in the 2000 election, there was about 4 to 6 million votes left uncounted. That it would have been not just a 2 million victory for Gore, it would have been substantially more. Now, not all of those 2 to 4 million votes were Democratic votes, but the majority probably were. The 2004 election, in 2000, 105 million people voted in 2000. In 2004, the turnout climbed to 122 million. So that's 17 million new voters. It was rather extraordinary. The climb really went from about 50% of the electorate to about 65% of the electorate. It's one of the highest we've ever had in a presidential election. 2004, if you remember it way back, it was a remarkable development. The Democratic Party went into that election more unified than it had ever been since 1964, I would say. In 2004, not only was the Democratic Party there, and not only were people ready to vote for a candidate nobody particularly liked. I mean, how do you warm up to John Kerry? I mean, for Christ's sake. But it was really such a strong anti-Bush vote. But not only that, but the Republican Party was splintered in a way I had never seen before. You had former Republican policy wonks, policymakers, some high-level people from the Nixon and Reagan and Bush senior administrations disaffecting, breaking, publicly, and saying, this country's on the wrong course, we're not going in the right direction. You had former military generals, the military brass. I mean, once these guys were out and got their pensions, then they could speak up, and they spoke, signing these statements about, we do not have confidence in this present administration. All sorts of kinds of people were coming around. In addition, the 2 million progressives who had voted for Ralph Nader in 2000 switched to Kerry in 2004. I voted for Nader in 2000 because Gore was taking California by 8 percentage points. I figured it was okay to vote for Nader. If it had gotten any closer, I would have voted for Gore. But I was on Democracy Now! The morning that Ralph Nader announced that he was going to run for 2004, and Amy Goodman said to me, what do you think of that? It was the top story, and I was then interviewed. I said, well, I think Ralph Nader's a great American. I think he would lend a dimension of issues that wouldn't be there otherwise. He would move the center of political gravity a little further over to the left and all that, but I'm not going to vote for him because I believe the situation is so grave that we have to get Mr. Bush out, so I'm going to vote for Kerry. And that's what other people did. So to achieve his remarkable tally, Bush Jr. got 62 million votes, they say. In other words, he got almost 12 million more votes than he got in 2000. How the hell did that happen? Meanwhile, Kerry showed only 8 million more votes than Gore received in 2000. Let me give you another statistic that's very telling. Pre-election surveys indicated that there was 16.8 million, I had said 17 million, but 16.8 million new voters. Among these voters, Kerry was a heavy favorite. Overwhelmingly among the new voters were going for Kerry. That, by the way, was one of the most hidden, undisclosed, and buried datum. That was a datum that the media didn't tell anybody. They somehow never saw that one. And all the dispute that came afterward, nobody ever mentioned the fact that in fact Kerry was the favorite among the new voters. So for Bush to have achieved this growth, he would have had to keep all of his 50 million from 2000, plus a majority of the new voters, plus a large share of the very liberal Nader defectors. Nothing in the campaign, nothing in the opinion polls suggested such a mass crossover. The numbers simply do not add up. In key states like Ohio, the Democrats achieved immense success at registering new voters, outdoing the Republicans by as much as 5 to 1. The Democratic Party, again, also was unusually united in Ohio. All through Election Day of 2004, exit polls showed John Kerry was ahead by 53% to 47%, and that he would win a solid victory in the vote and the Electoral College. I want to tell you something else that's sort of interesting. Before the election, several Republican lights had announced their intention to suppress the Democratic vote. Interview, U.S. News and World Report, Pennsylvania House Speaker John Purcell observed that Kerry would need a huge number of votes in Philadelphia to carry the state. Quote, it's important for me to keep that number down. What a way to talk. You are a political representative in a democracy, and you talk about keeping that number down. Representative John Papageorge, a Republican of Michigan, quoted in the Detroit Free Press, if we do not suppress the Detroit vote, look at the verbs that are being used, suppress the Detroit vote, we're going to have a tough time in this election. In Nevada, former executive director of the state GOP, Dan Burdish, tells the press, I'm looking to take Democrats off the voter rolls. So those are some of the ways this victory was achieved by Georgie Jr. So Florida, what was going to be the next Florida? I'll tell you who is the next Florida. Florida and Ohio and New Mexico and Nevada and about one or two other states. Every one of the swing states, of the 11 swing states, there were these efforts being made to suppress the vote. Not always successful. Sometimes absentee ballots were mailed out to voters on the day before election day, too late to be returned on time, or they were never mailed at all. Again, voter Democratic registration forms disappeared. Overseas ballots, very interesting stories there. The overseas ballots are traditionally handled by the State Department, as most other things. When you go travel overseas, you go to the U.S. Embassy, you're dealing with the U.S. State Department, as it should be. In 2004, for some reason, the Pentagon became the distributor of overseas ballots. What's the Pentagon doing in the business of elections? Nearly half of the 6 million American voters living abroad, a noticeable number of whom had formed, by the way, anti-Bush organizations, never received their ballots or got them too late. Military personnel, usually more inclined towards supporting the president, encountered no such problems or difficulties like that. I had a gentleman write to me, a man by the name of Stephen Gaves, who lives in Stockholm. He's an American. And he got my article on this. By the way, if you want, you can go visit my website, and I've got a piece on stolen elections, which has some of this data and other things, too. But he said he was part of, I think it was called, they had an organization like Democrats Abroad or something. And he eagerly looked forward to getting his, ballot, and when it came, it was a military ballot. And he knew he couldn't vote because he could not perjure himself. He said, what unit did you serve in? And then he had never been in the military. And he wrote back, and he never heard from them and all that. So he got disgusted. He said, I'm never going to apply for another ballot. This is another thing that happens, that when you suppress votes and you thwart voters and you discourage and frustrate them, they often then do not come back and vote again. They start to get discouraged. And then, of course, there were tens of thousands of Democratic voters were stricken from the rolls as convicted felons, that thing I mentioned before. That happened not just in Florida, but was happening all over the place. And there were all sorts of other subterfuges that were going on. Election officials in Minnesota, in some areas, denied registration forms to anti-Bush canvassers who wanted to go door-to-door in Democratic precincts to get out the vote. Voter Outreach of America, it's a company funded by the Republican National Committee, collected thousands of voter registration forms in Nevada, promised to turn them into public officials, and then systematically destroyed the ones belonging to Democrats. Registration books in Democratic precincts were frequently out of date or incomplete. In states like Ohio, the number of precincts that were favorable to Democrats were reduced drastically, like 13 to 3 or something. Now, when that happens, that means you're going to have fewer voting polls and longer lines. Anyway, you know about all these mishaps. Let me just say one thing about the touch screens. After all of these kinds of suppressions, there still were enough, millions surplus, to win the election for Kerry. But then you got to the touch screens, and in every anomaly with touch screens, they talk about glitches, things aren't right, we still got some wrinkles to work out and all. These aren't glitches. When the glitch keeps going only in one direction, for the benefit of one candidate and against another candidate, that's not a glitch. Let me give you just one example. I got a whole bunch of things here, but it is going too long. In New Mexico, every county that had touch screens, Kerry lost every county that had touch screens, regardless of the ethnic makeup of the county, the income level in the county, or the past voting behavior. There were also some remarkable cases where Bush suddenly, he surged up and reversed and won a county that had never gone Republican in his life, and he won it by 68% or something like that. These incredible anomalies. The only thing that correlated with Kerry's defeat in these counties was the existence of these touch screens. So there's very strong reason to believe that these things were operating dishonestly. So there it is. In sum, and you know the whole story on touchscreens, I won't go into them. They're secret, there's no paper trail, blah, blah, and all that sort of stuff. So these are very real issues. Let me end by just talking about 2006. So what happened in 2006? How is it that the Democrats won? Well, there's a couple of things. First of all, they should have won by massively more. They should have had about a 60-seat majority. What happened in 2006 is you had what's called a base election, just like the one before it. A base election is when you assume the two voting constituencies are very fiercely divided. You're not going to make too many converts from the other camp over to your side. So how are you going to win the election? You're going to win the election by getting out your base, by concentrating on getting your people to the polls, encouraging them, this and that and the other thing, getting as many people out as you can. The Republicans, in 2006, the Republicans were so concentrating on trying to suppress the Democratic base that they forgot their own base. What happened is the Democrats didn't win that election. The Republicans lost it. They lost about 30% of their vote. I mean, it's really a remarkable disaffection. About 30% of the people who had voted Republican in 2004 either stayed home or switched to the Democratic Party or some other party, Libertarian or something else, in 2006. You lose 30% of your vote and you only lose the House by 20 seats and you still have a control on the Senate or a lock. Well, I mean, I think there's evidence that there still was theft. They lost in an area where they forgot to steal from. They just assumed they had these seats. These were pretty good seats and they had them. Also, I think they're getting nervous. I think our struggle and agitation and raising questions about touch screens and raising questions about suppression of the vote and such, I think that's been getting registering. I think Blackwell in Ohio, here's a case, the guy is running for governor. Here's a guy, he's African American, he was a Democrat. He switched the Republican Party and he became Secretary of State. He stole the election in 2004. He suppressed, he pulled every trick in Ohio that you can. Ohio had very few touchscreen machines. It wasn't touchscreens. It was all the other things I was talking about. Suppression of the vote, losing ballot boxes, keeping people on that 9-hour lines and all that sort of thing. That's what Blackwell did in 2000. 2004, he's running for governor and he's still Secretary of State and he's still presiding over the election. I said, boy, you got the fox watching the chickens here, okay. But there was a real spotlight on this guy. You know, he had taken some heat. These reports that had come out, the Conyers report and the like, they got worried. He would be saying, Well, what if I could steal Ohio again, but what if the Democrats win the Congress, and then what if they investigate me, and all sorts of people have been going to jail lately? So I think they got nervous as to, Milton Berle used to say, I do this work because too nervous to steal. And that's what they were a little too nervous to steal. Karl Rove didn't get it all that right this time. But there were some things that happened, and I think there are many more seats they could have won, which they didn't win. And then there were some outrageous ones like Florida 13, which is still 18,000 votes where nobody voted for Congress. Suddenly they voted for dog catcher and judge and all the other things, but nobody voted for Congress. So the vote was wiped out and the Republican was given the seat. So this is all I have to say, that your vote is a very tenuous thing. The voting system in this country is a disgrace. It's a mess. It's 50 different systems of 50 different states. It's more than that. It then varies by county and county as to standards and what happens and what doesn't happen and the like. And there's a lot of thievery. It's a lot of it is not policed. A lot of it is you've got to trust people. Well, why the hell should we have to trust them with our vote and our vote count? So that's what voting is about. Voting is about the struggle. It's very much a part of the struggle for democracy itself. Thank you.
0: That was the conclusion of Voting in the USA, How the Vote Was Won and Lost by Dr. Michael Parenti. There's time to include one of the questions from the audience. This one is on third parties.
1: The question was, what are the chances of getting a viable third party to compete in national elections? That's another way that your vote is undermined. We don't have proportional representation. We have what's called single-member winner-take-all plurality. Single-member winner-take-all plurality means as follows. You have one district and only one candidate for each party. The candidate that wins a plurality, whether it's 48%, 52%, a plurality is the largest number of votes. It doesn't have to be a majority. If you've got three, four candidates, you might win less than 50%, but if you won the most votes, you get 100% of the representation. So the voters in your district who voted for you are represented. The voters who didn't vote for you are not represented. In proportional representation, it doesn't work that way. If you had PR, you would have a collective, maybe five county areas. You'd have a list of candidates. Let's say you have 10 candidates running. You get to vote for all those candidates. The vote is weighted. It's very simple. One, two, three, this is number four. This is if you can count up to 10, you would be able to master that ballot. You would. So if Party A wins 40% of the vote, they don't get 100%. They get only four seats. Party B won 30% of the vote, they get three seats. So every vote is counted. Party C won 10% of the vote, they get one seat or two seats, whatever it might be. So every vote is counted and every vote is represented. And it's no accident that in countries where you have proportional representation, you have an array of parties. And it doesn't lead to stalemate and chaos and instability, as they say. It leads to much more viable social democracies. It leads to countries that have stronger and better union laws, healthcare systems, social welfare programs, more equitable tax systems and like. If you look at Sweden, Denmark, Holland, Netherlands, it should be called, the Netherlands, Finland, Norway, even France and Italy, you'll see they have proportional representation they use. Italy has moved away in some of their elections now to single-member districts, which is a terrible mistake. So that would be how you could get third parties really going, by getting proportional representation instituted. The other thing we should look at, all over America, the laws are rigged by the two major parties against third parties. There are places, you want to get a third party on the ballot, you got to get like 20,000 signatures in 5 days just before the, you know, a certain May 1st to May 10th or something. I mean, all sorts of all sorts of hoops you got to jump through that make it very hard. In some states, there are registration fees. You got to pay $1 per signature, and you need 20,000 signatures. You know, it's $20,000 to get on the ballot. In effect, it's so bad. In a state like Illinois, I think the laws are so bad that when third-party people run, they just run as independents. They don't try to get a party position on the ballot as such. So these are some of the problems that you have in answer to that question. What does it take? It takes a lot of change to do.
0: You heard Dr. Michael Parenti's talk and response to a question on voting in the USA, how the vote was won and lost. Recorded at the Pleasant Hill Library in Contra Costa, California. Parenti grew up in a conservative, Catholic, working-class Italian community in New York City. He's a prolific author and engaging speaker. He serves on the board of judges for Project Censored and is the author of 22 books, among them Democracy for the Few, Contrary Notions, Super Patriotism, History as Mystery, and Dirty Truth. 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
4: Hello, everybody. Welcome to Women's Radio Hour. I'm very excited to have a group of professional musicians here and singers to talk about art, politics, and how we can bring back the joy in protesting. So who would like to introduce themselves first?
5: I will. This is Byron LeDoux. We've just finished a show for The Fringe called This Guitar Feels Fascist, History of Folk and Protest Music. And that's how this whole interview got started. You want me to go on right now? Or
4: a little bit about yourself, your history of playing music, maybe?
5: Okay. I, picked up guitar while I was, still in high school. I've had kind of been, playing along ever since. I was in the theater for a while, making my living in the theater, which was very tough for a while. I actually went to school to be a TV technician, and that was one of the first jobs that got obsoleted. So I've managed to struggle along in the theater, anything I could, singing telegrams, plays. Mostly theater work, children's theater, until I got to be about 50, and I was just kind of breaking even. So I went and got a degree in network engineering, and I had a career in that while still dabbling in the theater. And since I've been once more retired, so now I'm a full-time actor musician.
4: That's a good retirement. Who wants to go next?
6: I can talk.
4: Okay.
6: I started playing guitar when I was...
4: But you have to introduce yourself.
6: Sorry about that. My name is Kent Brisby. And I've been playing guitar since I was a kid. About 8, I think, as I started with a lovely guitar that they had to dust off from the top shelf at a grocery store in Saipan, Micronesia. And I lived in Micronesia for like the first 5 years of my life. And there was no popular media there at the time. There was no television, nothing like that. It was very rare that a mainstream recording, anything, those funny guys from Britain, they didn't really hit there till a little bit after I got there. But the music, every time people got together, they sang folk music. And specifically Kingston Trio and the Weavers. My parents were into that. And that's kind of the idiom that I grew up on. So that's always, it was at the start of my life, and it's come back to other parts since then. I've produced theater ever since college, basically, or even before that. So we have done, led producing a couple of projects that were specifically about folk and protest music. There was the Weavers song, which I was able to get Byron and Kat involved with. And I did a show called Red, White, and Blacklisted, which was kind of an extension on that. And then when Byron mentioned what he was doing for this project, I said, yeah, if you want to do this a lot live somewhere, I would be happy to participate. If you'd have me. So that's kind of how we got the immediate the immediate genesis of this conversation, I think, is the Vibrance Project.
4: Thank you. And our last guest?
7: Hello, I'm Kat Fitzpatrick, and I've always been interested in theater. I lived in New York City for 5 years, being a starving actress and taking classes and doing, different shows in different places. Came to San Diego, and I've also always been interested in music. And my other love is early childhood education. So I've always danced around that. I've done a lot of theater shows in San Diego, singing with Marie, as a matter of fact. And then I had another a cappella group I sang with. And musical theater, I absolutely love. And then right now I'm also a music teacher, Chimes music teacher for San Diego Youth Symphony, teaching. My favorite part is teaching the parents with their young babies or their toddlers, because music is such an important part of education and helping children grow. So, and then of course I was thrilled when Byron called. It was just the right time. I had just finished a show, Barefoot in the Park, and I was like, I'd really like to do something different. I don't know. And then Byron called. I'm like, oh, this is wonderful. So I was so thrilled to be able to work with these guys again. They're so talented. So
4: let's talk about the show you just presented at The Fringe, and what was the conception behind the show?
5: So my wife, Kathy, teaches Tai Chi, and two of her students are part of an active group in San Diego. And as far as organizing house meetings and things like that, to have a grassroots movement, and their name is Scott and Eileen. And so, as part of that, those meetings and things, what trying to decide what we should do, what we do, what can we do? And so I asked myself, what can I do? And I usually put on a show for my birthday. And so as a combination of those two things, I said, well, this year I'm going to do a show about the history of folk and protest music. And we did it at my birthday. Kent came along to help, and it was very thrown together at the last minute. At the last minute, we had Linda Libby, a well-known actress in town, coming down to, sing, Marrying Peter, Paul, and Mary, and any of the other songs, and she got sick, and she never showed up. But at the very last minute, Ginger Lily stepped in, and we did the show, and it was very well received, and so well received that I decided to submit it for the San Diego Fringe Festival. And so developed a little bit further, got Kat involved, and it was a very, very fulfilling and successful show, both for, I think, all of the performers and the audiences were seemed to be very inspired, and said that this was very much needed for them at this time in their lives.
6: Yeah.
4: Does anybody want to add anything to that?
6: I would just add that, as Byron alluded to, there was a lot of engagement. The audience definitely connected with the music as we went along. I think it increased the amount of participation, and maybe we got better at it. I don't know. By the time we're getting to the end of the show, pretty much everybody sitting in the audience was singing from memory. And if they were too young for memory, they were looking through the song sheets that Byron provided.
7: One of my, Sarah, who came to see the show, said that it was almost like a, not in the religious sense, but like a church meeting, because it was spiritual, I guess is what she's saying, because everybody was singing together, and you felt that there's something about people singing together that brings you all together. Could you get that phone, please?
6: I got that.
4: And make sure you turn it off.
6: Now you remind me. Yeah.
4: Yeah, it was a night. It's a unifying thing is singing together and singing songs of hope and songs of protest. Because right now, I know a lot of people, including myself, feel hopeless at times because it just feels so overwhelming what's happening. We're in this giant slush of stuff that I'm not allowed to say on air that just feels so overwhelming that we feel like, what can we do? But just by singing together and reminding ourselves of what we can do is really important.
5: Indeed it is. And part of it is a realization. This is not a new thing. This is a deliberate plan that's been going on at least since the Reagan administration. I think they got the first ideas during the Reagan presidency, when they kind of realized that President Reagan was such a nice guy and friendly. And if they, you know, talked to him nicely and treated him nicely, he would relax constitutional limits on, you know, FCC regulations and things like that. And that's when we got the first trickle down theory that let's start funneling money into the rich people. It's gone that far back in the Republican battle plan for this. We just need to get some education out there. This is not a new thing. This is the end game of their plan.
4: And a lot of the protest songs you sang dated way back in time, into the 1800s. And so even back then, people were struggling to get workers' rights, struggling to get good pay, struggling to get decent working hours. This has been something that's ongoing in the United States. It's not it's more difficult now because it's so oppressive, but back then it was something that people dreamed about, was a 40-hour work week.
5: Right, exactly. And it is, through the centuries, a class struggle, from, we go back to the kings, and the correlation of power and religion. You have the divine right of kings. They say, well, you know, it's not me, it's God and everything. This gives me my right to be better than you. And we see that today in this pseudo religion Christianity thing, that, oh, let's have a national Christianity. So because God is on our side, Dylan has a song about that too. There's that combination of wealth and power and religion that is very hard, to stand up against once it comes in your face.
4: And if we go back historically, even further back, the only person that could actually make fun of the king and make fun of kingdoms was the jester. And even if people in the court believed that, they could not speak it, but to have a jester be able to do that and have the immunity to be able to make fun of things that were going on. We're losing that ability right now, because anybody who speaks out is going to be sued and going to be silenced, which means we are going to lose our right to have more than one side of anything.
5: Yeah, there was an old cartoon I remember, I think it was in the Saturday Evening Post. There was a prisoner on the wall hanging from chains, and next to him was a jester also in chains. And he said, well, so much for satire.
4: And satire is that humor that bites, that has so much truth in it that it hurts, but at the same time, it we have to laugh. And satire is important in times like now. And that's why Saturday Night Live is so important. Apparently, they do some real biting, and South Park is another one, does that real biting kind of humor that really pokes the beast, so to speak.
5: Exactly. And they don't like it. Stop it, as you see Trump's efforts to silence Jimmy Kimmel and Colbert and all, anybody that speaks up against him, he'll slap a lawsuit on him.
7: I never realized how important the comics were, or the comedians, and now I'm like, wow, they're the ones who are really speaking out when a lot of us can't, or a lot of the politicians can't. And I never realized the power of that until this time. We're living through it, and they're the ones who are saying this is wrong, and this is wrong, and this is why, and this is actually funny if you don't cry first,
4: And being able to laugh at our mistakes is an important part of maturity. we know someone who shall not be named who can't laugh at his mistakes, and anybody who laughs at his mistakes gets penalized. But the other thing we have to look at is the fact that we really need to speak out whether or not it's safe, because silence at this point is not golden. Silence is deadly. And by speaking out in any way we can, be it through music, through other forms of literature, it's really important for us to do that.
7: Yeah, I agree.
5: So actually I gave a speech during that show, which ironically comes from, you know, from ultra conservative John Wayne, but he did, when he played Davy Crockett, his reasoning for staying at the Alamo was a speech that he gave, and he says, there comes a time in a man's life when he's got to stand up and hit a lick against what's wrong, or say a word for what's right, even though he gets walloped for saying that word.
4: Yes, and we have to look at the Prince Charles went to in front of Congress and spoke about the Magna Carta, spoke about rights, spoke about how our government is structured and how it should be checks and balances, which are not happening at this time. And we're hearing this from the King of England, who we got broken away from because we didn't want to be ruled by a king. So here's the irony of that whole situation. So it's really important, again, to have these outlets through arts. And like KNSJ, we have people who are normal, everyday people who come on air and talk about what it's like in this society to live and why we have to keep speaking out. Kent, did you have something you wanted to add to that?
6: No, not directly. I actually haven't really thought about the citizen journalist angle per se, but it certainly gives more potential. God, I hope there's more potential for that now in the current environment. Maybe for both good and bad. You can speak out, but you can also be tracked down in a way that was not really possible in the old days. So,
4: conferences nowadays where women are called B words and stupid and ugly and things like that, or people are mocked because they speak out. And this is something we as journalists and as citizens need to speak out against, because when you're being silenced ad omnem like you are, it means that we're in authoritarian rules. And this is what protest songs are about. They're protesting what is wrong in society and what needs to be changed in society and which direction we can go. Are there protest songs you can think of that tell us what we should look for in the future that would be better, or are most of them just speaking out against what is wrong in the present?
5: Good question. Because I had to, I guess I, because I grew up with those songs that's and they were perfect to sing along with. So yeah, but during the 60s or since then, because I turned off the AM radio because it was just had turned into hate, hate stations mostly, but those songs are, I guess at that time, Clear Channel bought up all the radio stations. There was a whole variety of radio stations. There was the top 10, and there was a wide variety of music available on different stations. And that's what I miss these days. Ever since FCC was relaxed, I remember when it happened on one day, the Clear Channel bought up all the AM radio stations, or most of them in San Diego, and converted them to conservative talk show. So everybody went to satellite radio. So they were again able to choose what they wanted to listen to and missed everything else. So there's a lack of, kind of that general information that used to unite us, or it's not around anymore.
4: Yeah, we had AM 1360, I think it was the call number, and they bought that up and turned it into a baseball sports station rather than an informative talk show host. And that's when KNSJ decided to start their radio station, and it took a while to get off the ground, but it's working now. But yeah, having those alternative voices is really important, and having people have the ability to be able. And I think that's what the protest songs were about, having the ability to say something against the powers and having the strength to say it. And then joining in other voices is really important.
6: Yeah.
4: So
5: Jesse Wells is my current, you know, I guess, top protester guy. We did one of his songs in our show, Join ICE. And yeah, he's got a, his lyrics are a little bit more complex and convoluted, so there's not the basic, you know, blowing in the wind theme or something like that. He's very good at what he's putting out. He puts out a lot of stuff.
4: Yes. 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I have Kat, Kent, and Byron on, and we're talking about protest songs. Let's talk a little about the oldest one you sing in your group. Which one is the oldest song, dates back to turn of the century? Is that when it came out, around the 1920s, 1930s?
5: I think the oldest one we do is Do Re Mi, Woody Guthrie, song about the Dust Bowl and people having trouble getting out of that and trying to get to California. No luck, because they don't have the Do Re Mi.
4: And because we had people on the borderline, if you read The Grapes of Wrath, that would beat people who they didn't feel should come into California, and all of the awfulness that happened in all of the fruit camps, people starving, and all of the other stuff. This was brought on, partly it's an ecological disaster, and partly it's a disaster of Wall Street. And who's the most guilty, I don't know, but it has a couple of different roots. So,
5: then those people, John Steinbeck and the people who wrote about those things and were tested, of course, were, you know, called before the committee, and, you know, the House Un-American Activities Committee, and you know, persecuted, and because they were labeled communists, anything that had to do with organizing thing or labor union things. And right now the buzzword is immigrants, anti-immigrants. Back then it was anti-communism. So that was the buzzword. Anybody accused of being a communism.
4: It was at the time of the Russian Revolution, which was scary for people. But what we forget, I think, in this country is when we were in the Second World War, Russia was our
5: communism. So that was the buzzword. Anybody accused of being a communism.
4: It was at the time of the Russian Revolution, which was scary for people. But what we forget, I think, in this country is when we were in the Second World War, Russia was our ally, even though we

0: alcoholic, and he pulled up. Again, it was based on no facts whatsoever, but everybody jumped on the bandwagon because it's easier to hate than it is to love. And so he brought up hate, and everybody goes, oh yeah, let's do that. We can get rid of all of our enemies this way. And that's what happened.
1: There's a rich history of that kind of cyclical manipulation, picking out a common enemy.
0: We have it now going on. We have the immigrants. Who else? Anybody who's not Christian in their per se way is the enemy. And then, of course, people who come from, I can't say the word on air, countries that don't have the white skin fall into that category.
1: Yeah. I guess that's one of the interesting things we were alluding to about what freedom the jesters and the singers, you know, the court musicians were somewhat exempt from the politics of long ago. And they are the characters that they tend to pop out on the Shakespeare plays. You can see these clowns and troubadours and these wise people that have insights that that surely represent what the audience is thinking about some of this stuff that goes on. But there was, you know, they were using protest music back then, too. You just had to be a lot more clever. William Byrd? Byrd, whatever it is, was one of the madrigal writers, and he used to write some of the madrigals, but they had to put their criticisms pretty carefully buried into the texts, because that was an area where theater as well, but all of the arts were dominated by religious values and doctrine, and approval was required, before you could actually present it to the general public. It was always a tension, I think.
0: And sometimes I find the political protest, I'm going to use the, I don't know the numbers, but the one where the Senate's taken over in Star Wars in that country, and that evil guy takes over, and she says something to the extent the everything was given away by applause and not by fighting for it. Because this one emperor came over and took over the whole Star League. Remember the evil empire guy?
1: Palpatine.
0: Yes. And she's just standing there going, oh, nobody protested. Nobody said anything. And yet we've seen that happen in our country, too, where instead of people standing up and saying, no, this is wrong, people just roll over and go, oh, well, there's nothing we can do about it. And that's something that can be shown in movies too, and in plays, as we said with Shakespeare, and in stories we tell each other too. There's stories that have that kind of moralistic background in it. There were a lot of those in the 50s, movies that had that. What was the one with James Stewart where he goes to Washington and he stands up and he filibusters?
1: Goes to Washington.
0: So it's, and then the one about Articus Finch, the lawyer.
2: Kill a Mockingbird.
0: Yeah, so there's a lot of that in theater and in music and in that, and this has helped us survive, but we need to continue that storyline, I suppose.
1: Yeah. It's certainly been a bit of a common theme in the projects that I've participated in, even though a lot of times the project doesn't start with that intention. It kind of gravitates toward that, going, oh, right, I'm writing another show about that. what do you know? Like in the Island of Yap and that whole thing. But
0: Yeah, and sometimes pain is inspiration. And sometimes inspiration is to get us out of pain with theater. So you never know what begets what, but it all ends up working out the same way. Catherine, did you have anything you want to add?
3: No, I'm just listening with rapt attention.
0: I did want to ask you about working with young children and music. Do you find, because I worked in a learning disabled school for a

0: while. And to reach certain children, especially autistic children and children who have different needs, sometimes music is something that will reach somebody that you can't reach any other way.
1: Oh yeah, music is a wonderful learning tool for children and for adults. Yeah, and this is important for parents to know. This is kind of going totally off of our discussion, but any music in the home, like some of the earliest memories I have is my dad playing his trombone or singing. And it's just different ways. It's language, it's socialization, it's math, it's counting. So yeah, it can help in numerous ways.
0: And you just reminded me, I grew up in a house where we had Gilbert and Sullivan records. And I loved Gilbert and Sullivan because he was one of those that had a sharp wit, poked the power, and made it fun too while you were listening to it. Because
1: yeah, it's wonderful.
0: Their satires and sparse. Yeah. So.
1: Yeah, music is definitely a way of connecting, whether you're little or you're older, or it's a universal thing. So.
0: Yeah, I've been reading where they're using it with people with memory problems because the music will evoke something of their previous life that may be buried in the brain but non-accessible. And by playing music, you can bring out that memory or that response from the person that's been absent for a while.
1: Yeah, that's what I did with my dad when he was in the nursing home, and he wasn't talking anymore, but we would start singing, say, Daddy, I want a diamond ring, bracelets, everything. And he started singing along, and it was like, oh, there he is. But anyhow, don't get me talking about that, because I'll just keep talking about everything with music and children. This is a
0: yes.
1: Different discussion here.
2: Well, it's not wholly different, though, Kat. I mean, Woody
1: because
2: Guthrie.
1: We're all children, Kent.
2: But I mean, Woody Guthrie wrote tons of songs for kids. People.
1: Did he?
2: Oh, yes.
3: Swim,
2: yeah.
3: Swim, swimmy, I swim.
1: What was that?
3: Swim, swim, swimmy, I swim.
1: I don't know that one.
2: I mean, and the Weavers, too. They did all of this political folk music for adults, but they also were involved in the Babysitter's Quartet and
1: oh,
2: stuff.
1: Nice.
2: They had an awareness, even if it was less overt, but it was like a component, I think, for the process and the engagement. Maybe that's the key term in terms of youth, is engagement into the conversation.
0: Puff the Magic Dragon, is that one that you would consider children's or more adult?
2: Well, that does kind of straddle the
1: That one makes me cry. Don't sing it now.
0: But it's a fun song, but it says a lot too.
1: But it has a sad ending.
0: Yeah.
1: Many years ago, I told the guys this because Kent was playing this song. And I'm like, oh my goodness. Many years ago, my sister played it and I went to the bathroom and started crying because it has a sad ending. So that's all I'm saying.
0: So Woody,
3: also ironically, I don't know if it was a last resort against the folk singers Peter, Paul, and Mary, but at the zero tolerance level of drugs, Puff the Magic Dragon was banned in many stories because
1: it was
3: a drug song. Obviously, there's Puff the Magic Drag In, obviously a song about drugs.
0: But you also remember the time when you would play the record backwards and it would be the devil speaking to you.
3: Oh, yeah. Oh, dead man.
0: And then you would play a certain song really slow so you could hear that magic word that was interjected somewhere in the song. I mean, anytime you want to persecute or prosecute somebody, you can make something evil.
1: That's true.
0: And it doesn't matter what was behind it. It can be evil by interpretation.
3: And part of that, I remember, part of that that affected me, and I guess my parents too, was during this anti-communist things. Now I realize what was happening. Like they took the publisher of Mad Magazine to task for all of his stuff, and And they came down on comic books in general.
0: Yep.
1: Jeez.
0: Brainwashing children.
3: Exactly. And for some reason, I could not understand. My parents made me give away my comic book collection.
0: Oh, no.
1: That is sad. Yeah. That is sad.
3: Right. So I never told them what I was reading ever again.
0: Well, I'll admit I started reading Mad Magazine in junior high, and I was totally addicted to the satire and the comedy in it. And I still love Mad Magazine because they love to poke the dragon, so to speak.
3: Yeah, right. Yeah.
0: And show the absurdity of our, what we do in everyday life and how absurd we are with the way we behave.
3: They're still publishing. They come out with special editions.
0: Yeah.
3: I see supermarket every now and then.
0: I meet a lot of the artists at Comic-Con, and I'm still in awe of their creative ability and their astuteness with what they do with their art.
3: Yeah.
2: You talk about art generally, or comic book artists, or Mad Magazine artists?
0: Well, we have Hermonius Bosch, who did the view of heaven and sin and all of that stuff in the 1500s. So I think it's been always there in art. And then you had a lot of the artists that the one that hurts me the most is Botticelli became very Christian and very religious and burnt all of his beautiful paintings because they were considered sacrilegious once he got the bug of Christianity. And so it's, again, this whole idea of everything fitting in a certain mold and not being able to be anything but that mold and everything having to conform to it, that I think people, outliers, have been fighting for centuries.
2: Yeah, Hieronymus Bosch, that must have been one of the first Comic-Cons back then.
0: I still look at that painting and I go, how did he even think of this? I mean, it's just so intricate, but, you know, bizarre, truly bizarre. And you have to think back, because people were very panicked for 500 years, and I do hold the Roman Catholic Church personally responsible for the Dark Ages, because of the repression of ideas for 500 years and forcing people to live in so much fear because of it, that, you know, it's amazing that we broke away finally and got more intelligent. And now we're going through a period where they're trying to de-intelligent us, take away our thoughts, take away our ability to express ourselves, take away our ability to trust science and all of these things. So it's like these cycles just keep going on and on.
2: Yeah,
3: and I think at least one of the Scandinavian countries has a program that educates kids on how
0: brainwashing,
3: to recognize fascism and bad publicity and things like that.
1: Finland,
3: so I think. Yeah, Finland. Okay, so
0: I think they're very progressive.
3: A thing that should be taught.
0: Especially in this country, I think because commercial products hold so much power in this country, they're totally afraid that if we learn how to defeat their commercials, somehow they'll lose money. And so we're not taught about all this brainwashing.
3: Right. And it all comes down to money, I think, in the end. You know, we see it now, the growing, ever-growing disparity between the wealthy people and the rest of us. The Constitution doesn't say we the rich people, it says we the people.
0: Yeah. Well, it really, in the beginning, it was only the rich white men who were allowed to vote. So even though
3: only rich white men,
0: even though they were very open to new ideas, they were very restricted in how they applied it at that time.
2: It's a relative thing.
0: Yes.
3: Words so I'm a people's. You can't make me not people. I guess they can, because they're making people not people all the time.
0: And when they said people, it was male people, not female people, because it took a long time.
3: Exactly.
0: So Another person I wanted to talk about a little bit was Pete Seeger, because he is such a backbone of the protest, and he went through so much punishment for speaking out during the times. And yet he did not lose his optimism and his ability to really, you know, inspire people.
3: Indeed, he was that word, unbreakable. He always kept his good humor. He never stopped writing, whether and singing his songs in a loud, clear voice. You know, he had very many projects, the River Project, where he go up and down the Hudson River. He was truly committed to these ideas and never relented in his path to project them out.
0: Yeah. And kept going even when everybody was against him, because wasn't he blackballed for a good 10 years?
3: Yeah, he was blacklist. He was on the blacklist.
0: Mm-hmm. And so it was very hard to make a living and to pursue a career when you're sent aside. And then we have the son of Arlo Guthrie, the son of Woody Guthrie, who in his own way became a protest singer, didn't he? Or was he more literary?
3: Well, he, you know, his big hits were his Motorcycle and Alice's Restaurant, which was sort of an anti-Vietnam odyssey that he went through. But he is still very much out there and very popular.
0: Yeah. And didn't also Woody Guthrie beget Bob Dylan?
3: Yeah, Woody Guthrie knew Bob. Bob Dylan visited Woody Guthrie when he was in the hospital in I believe New York, and there's a couple of scenes in the movies in Alice's Restaurant and another one. What's that other one, Kent?
2: Complete Unknown. The one I keep forgetting.
3: Bob is relating with Woody as he's incapacitated in the hospital.
2: The Complete Unknown.
3: That's it.
2: Yeah.
0: Was that a movie or a?
2: That's the movie of last year.
3: It's a movie, yeah.
0: Oh, okay. And so we see there's a thread. Music tends to pass, I think, more completely from singer to singer or musician to musician. It's not something that gets written down all the time. It seems to pass, especially folk music, from body to body, from person to person. Do you see that, or do you think it's more, you know?
3: Well, there was, you know, yeah, there is that path, you know, from Woody Guthrie through the Weavers to, you know, Pete Seeger, Peter, Paul, and Mary. That there's very obvious connective thread between all of those people, and I can't trace that thread any very much further than Bob Dylan.
0: Yeah, but it's an oral tradition. It's passed through. I come from a background of dance, and it's hard to learn dance from a book. It's easier to learn from that person who performed it, who did it. And I think music is the same way, especially folk music, because it's something that you can sing together, learn together, and then carry on and teach somebody else.
3: And I always wondered about that how is there a written choreography? Are there words for all those moves so that it could be written down? You know, here you do jazz hands for Big Band. Here you kind of just shift to the side and jump around. Are those?
1: That's it.
3: Been expressible in words or language?
0: It isn't. And the same with music, that tone, how long you hold a note, whether there's silence and how long that silence is, that's something that you can't always put in written music. That's something that's why some of the classical pieces that have gone down for centuries are interpreted so much, because in those days, they didn't write all that down. And so that's why this tradition of passing from master to student or from fellow musician to other musician is so important, because there's so much unsaid or that can't be expressed in vocabulary.
1: Yeah. And when you learn these songs, when you're like so many songs, so many things I can't remember. We were kind of talking about music and memory, but you can remember how many people knew these words to blowin' in the wind. And I mean, they had the words, but they knew the tune, and people just knew the songs, and it lasts with you. It's a way to have information stay in your brain.
2: Byron, were you asking about people following the Bob Dylan model in terms of taking up the voice of Woody Guthrie and stuff?
3: Yeah, name some more.
2: Billy Bragg. Billy Bragg, Wilco. There are other groups. Billy Bragg actually had permission from the estate, from Nora Guthrie. And when I was visiting their museum on the other project, he had been through there several times, and he's released an album. I believe it's called, is it Mermaid Avenue, or is that the one of Bob Dylan's? I don't remember which one it was, or Woody Guthrie. But he has released more than one album of just Woody Guthrie songs. And then he takes pretty seriously the idea of following up on Woody Guthrie's responsibility or role in giving a voice to some of the protests, the important things that should be protested.
3: Right. Another artist I come across is Carsey Blanton, a female artist. She stands out there. She sings some pretty incredible protest songs. You know, some of them I can't name. Rich People is one of them, and I'm a, you know, they call me No Good Lousy, call me B word.
2: Holly Near. Do you know Holly Near?
0: Holly Near, yeah.
2: Yeah.
3: I mean, Joan Baez also continues that tradition.
2: Of course, yeah.
0: And there are some women artists, and I don't have any on the top of my head, that actually sing about or talk about women's problems. You know, you do have that sometimes in country music where they're complaining about their men, but they also... Dolly Parton, she's one that does that 9-to-5 about working and women's oppression in jobs. Yeah. And having to put up with all of that. And then, of course, we have the Dixie Chicks, who's got their CDs run over by a squashy machine because they spoke out against he who shall not be named.
3: Yes. Just they said they were sorry for the state that he was from, or that he, anyway, yeah. And there's a duo, and one of them, the last name is Garfunkel, as in Art Garfunkel, and they do some really outrageous songs that are very funny.
0: Yes, yeah, I do remember a few of those. My first boyfriend was a folk singer, so I learned a lot of those songs with his 12-string guitar. But it's really important that the other thing about folk music like you play, it can be non-amplified. It can be done spontaneously. You can do it with an instrument or without an instrument. It's very versatile.
2: I think it's meant to be, yeah. Low threshold to participate.
0: Yeah.
3: Yeah. Three chords.
2: Or you're just showing off.
0: So there's a branch of music that I don't listen to ever, but it's called rap music. But I understand some of those songs are also protest songs. I know nothing about the music, and I tend not to listen to it, but maybe you know more about it than I do.
2: This might be the wrong group, Patricia.
0: Okay, then we will leave that in the ethers and move on.
3: Well, I'm sure that there are a lot of rap songs that do protest and have, you know, great things to say, but they don't. I can't classify them as songs because they're words in a rhythm, and it's almost always very similar rhythms. So to differentiate them, to say, well, this is a song, as opposed to this song with no melody. It's it, and that's the genre of rap. It's speaking to a rhythm.
0: Yeah.
3: So it's hard to differentiate, you know, as a song with a melody.
0: And for me, it's the volume it's played at. I'm so assaulted with the volume that I don't want to listen to it. I'm like running the other way. But that's me with any loud music. I like music within a certain audible level because I value my hearing.
3: Same can be said of acid rock and metallic and stuff like that, right?
0: Yeah, which I don't know anything about them either. So I tend to be very exclusive with my music. But let's get back to protest. So protest is important because it helps other people get the courage to stand up and speak out. If nobody protests, we can use the Second World War in Germany. The people who did speak up at the front were all executed. So it created this era of fear that where people were afraid to speak out. And if one person does stand up, it makes it easier for the second person to stand up, makes it easier for the third person to stand up. So protest music has that effect on people, giving them courage. We know that from the civil rights movements where the people would sing together. You know the song, We Shall Overcome.
3: You do. Very well.
0: Yeah.
3: That closed our show.
0: Yes. Which is a very powerful song. And so I think it helps evoke people to stand together too, because I know in the days of the civil rights movement, they would all hold hands or link arms and sing it so that it became more unified.
3: Exactly. And we need to let people know of the danger out there. I mean, the Nazis had the Gestapo stormtroops, and we have masked invaders in our streets, taking people off the streets illegally and
0: concentration camps that are not. Yeah,
3: we can't say like the Germans said, oh, we didn't know they were there. They're out there. They're private prisons and they're not being regulated in any way.
0: And people are dying.
3: People are dying. People are living in horrible conditions.
0: Yeah.
1: And it's separating parents from their children.
3: A hair breadth away from them doing it to anybody that speaks out.
1: Yeah.
0: And they have been doing that to people who speak out. You see what happened with the ICE raids in back east, where they shot innocent people just because they were so triggered and impulsive that they couldn't control themselves, and then made it the other person's problem. But we're down to about 7 minutes. Is there anything we forgot to talk about that you feel like our listeners really need to hear, or anything you think should be reiterated because it's so important that we need to really think about it and keep that in our minds?
3: What I've been learning is that grassroots movement, keeping, you know, I took the example of blowing in the wind. Wouldn't it be nice if all those words were just out there that we could pick out, and that's from the wind? And my conclusion at my advanced age was that we are the wind. We, the people, are the wind, the conversations that we have, the songs that we sing together, and the ideas that we come up with to express our rage and fear. And this is a free country, and we need to exercise that right and make sure the people up who are making these laws listen to us and enforce the Constitution as it is written, and not change it without the proper ways to change it, and not ignore it.
0: Mm-hmm.
3: Grassroots movement.
0: I don't know where that quote came from, but "not in my name" is a really good saying, because it's really important that things aren't done in our name that we don't believe in. And having to speak out is really important. Kent, did you have anything you wanted to add to that?
2: No, I thought that was a really important principle behind Byron's show this year, is just encouraging the fact of participating is an act of protest, or it can be. Singing, it has, I think, some impact that's beyond simply the words themselves, the engagement. Don't despair. You don't have to despair, really. Even though it's pretty easy to let that get to you if you watch the news, if that's all you watch. But there are some things you can do, and that I think will make you feel better, and maybe help build some momentum for change.
0: Kat, did you have anything you wanted to add?
1: Oh, I was just happy to be a part of this show and this form of protest. So I was glad to be there and enjoyed singing with these guys and then having the audience sing along too. It's just a very meaningful project.
0: Do you have any future plans to continue singing like this as a group because it's so necessary right now?
3: No definite plans, but I guess we're looking for a venue or an occasion to get together and do it again. Yeah, we don't have definite plans, but very
0: I think you'd be welcome at any protest to show up at. Like they're having the arts protest this afternoon at 4 o'clock in front of the council, and singing sounds like a good way to protest cutting of art funds in the city, because we know that art heals people both emotionally, mentally, and physically, because it changes how our body responds. And to cut the arts, which is so important for children who have difficulties, people who have health issues with their minds, and to cut all of that out to save money so that they can give raises to themselves and to other city workers. This is my own personal opinion, not part of KNSJ. That I think is a crime against the community, because we pay the taxes and the taxes should give back to us as a community and not be taken away. And so we will all sing in protest in our own way, right?
2: Well put. Right.
0: So I want to thank you for coming on, and I want everybody out here in the community to think about ways you can help participate in bringing us together as a community. One of the biggest things authoritarians do is they divide and conquer. And the more they divide us, the easier it is to conquer us. So if you're fighting with people just for the heck of it, think about another way to resolve the issues besides fighting with them. Think of a way to reach out to your neighbor, be cooperative, be helpful. No, you don't have to put up with abuse, but just, you know, make peace when you have a chance to make peace. And what was the old hippie thing? Make love, not war. So let's all do that. Let's be loving and instead of war, and let's make this planet a better planet. And also, we just finishing up Earth Month. Let's take care of our planet. Mother Earth is very beaten up right now, and she needs our love and respect. So whatever way you can take care of the mother for the rest of your life, please do. And doing acoustic music is one of those ways. It doesn't require a lot of electricity, right?
3: And I just want to throw in a plug for the International Fringe Festival, which was going on. There's another week left. It's hundreds of artists and shows coming to San Diego at various venues. They're an hour show. That's what this show was a part of. Kent has a show in the Fringe, and you learn all about it at sdfringe.org, and support the artists directly. All the proceeds, except for a $7 administration fees, goes to those artists. So it's very important and a lot of fun, because there's a whole variety of stuff right out there.
0: Yes, and thank you, Fringe, for letting me enjoy these artists as they performed. And there are a lot more out there. And these are people who are up and coming, or maybe just love to dabble in the arts. So who knows who you might encounter. So thank you all. Have a good evening, and we'll talk to you next week. I'm not sure what our subject matter will be, but I'm sure it's going to be very interesting. Have a good week, everybody. Thank you for listening to Women's Radio Hour, KNSJ, 89.1 FM on your dial.
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10: Welcome to the Ralph Nader Radio Hour. My name is Steve Scrovan, along with my co-host, David Feldman. Hello, David.
11: Hello, Steve.
10: And, of course, as always, our producer, Hannah Feldman. 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
10: 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Hello, Ralph.
13: Hello, everybody.
10: We have a great program today. The 30th convention of the AFL-CIO is set for June 7th to the 10th in Minneapolis, Minnesota. The AFL-CIO represents about two-thirds of the U.S. organized workforce. And according to our first guest, Chris Townsend, very few active union members even know this convention is happening. What does this say about the AFL-CIO's relevance to working Americans? Chris Townsend has been a union member and a labor leader for nearly 50 years. We'll speak to him about the decline of the labor movement and what needs to be done to revive it. In the second half of the show, we jump back into the gerrymandering wars. For this, we turn to Lee Drutman, senior fellow in the political reform program at New America, where he focuses on electoral reform, Congress, and democratic health. Redistricting is a hot topic right now. Following the Supreme Court's recent decision in Louisiana versus Calais, state legislatures across the country are pitching new electoral maps, and several primary races have been thrown into chaos. Critics of this wave of partisan redistricting have called it an, quote, existential crisis. But Lee Drutman argues that gerrymandering is as American as apple pie and drone attacks. We'll speak to him about the myth of fair electoral districts, the voting system we actually live with, and the potential of proportional representation. And to close out the show, Ralph has a number of news items he'd like to draw your attention to. As always, somewhere in the middle, we'll check in with our intrepid corporate crime reporter, Rosa Mokhiber. But first, what's going on with the union movement and what can be done to revive it? Hannah?
12: Chris Townsend has been a union member and labor leader for more than 45 years. He was most recently the Amalgamated Transit Union International Union Organizing Director. Previously, he was an international representative and political action director for the United Electrical Workers Union, and he has held local positions in both the SEIU and UFCW. Welcome back to the Ralph Nader Radio Hour, Chris Townsend.
11: Thank you.
13: Listeners should know you're going to get a narrative that almost never comes over radio and TV in the USA on the state of organized labor, unorganized labor, and what needs to be done about it from Chris Townsend. I grew up, Chris, at the peak of the labor movement. At the peak, it had 34% of all workers were in unions. There was a national radio program paid for and run by unions called The Voice of Labor that had a program every week with huge people, a volume of listeners. It was a go-to program at that time. The unions all had print newspapers. They had a lot of pictures of the heads of the union, like the coal miners union, but they at least had a communication mechanism, and some of the better unions, like United Electrical Workers, used it for education, mobilization, raising expectation levels and demands by the rank and file. Now we're going to get into the dismal state of organized labor. I mentioned they reached a peak of over 33%, and now they're down to 10%. Only 1 out of 10 workers in America belongs to a union. The majority of those union workers are represented by the AFL-CIO. The AFL-CIO on 16th Street, the headquarters just a couple football field distance from the White House, has become a tail, T-A-I-L, of the Democratic Party. I know that from experience. We tried successfully to get them to back a real invigorated Labor Day a couple years ago, where it focused on workers, events, connection with citizen groups all over the country, focused on a compact for the American workers, really exciting. But as is their practice, they passed it by the Democratic National Committee, which said no. They couldn't control what would be said at these local meetings on Labor Day around the country. So that was another bit of evidence that this is not an independent labor movement. Now, you have hammered that home again and again, and you had an article in April, and it was called, "If the AFL-CIO had a convention, would anybody notice?" Well, they are having their every three-year convention in Minneapolis, June 7th to June 10th. What do you think is going to happen and not happen?
11: Yeah, the AFL-CIO convention in Minneapolis is almost upon us. I conducted, the start of my article, Ralph, was I conducted a straw poll of my own. And at the time I wrote the article, I had spoken to 30 people. By now, I've spoken to more than twice that many. And virtually nobody even knows that there's a convention coming. And that didn't surprise me, really, because there's been no advertising. There's nothing remarkable happening. There's no plans being promulgated, at least that I can discover. And this is part and parcel of the existing Federation leadership. And recall, for listeners, the existing leadership of the AFL-CIO, beyond Liz Schuler and Fred Redmond and the actual staff, is really consists of the heads of the larger unions and a few smaller in the Federation Executive Council itself. The AFL does represent probably 65% of all unionized workers in the United States. And in any case, you know, this convention is deliberately kept secret. It's what I describe as sort of a hideout strategy. It enables the leadership to not have to discuss or take positions that for them are difficult, such as what is the labor movement going to do to confront the rampant lawlessness and criminality of the Trump regime? What is the labor movement going to do to address the rampaging inflation that is eating up living standards? There's no wage policy. There's no bargaining policy of the Federation. What are they going to do to address the ongoing national health care crisis and disaster, which is far from being solved? Obamacare, you know, at best, a Band-Aid. And what are they doing about the crisis of unorganized? As you point out, the density of union membership continues to sink. And I think that this gathering comes, and the very distinct impression that I'm given as a close observer for decades now is that the leadership wants to sort of convene it, hurry it up, and get out of town and move on. And this is what I refer to as the hideout strategy. It's like they want to wait for Trump to go by and attack somebody else or big business.
13: Well, it could be an occasion for throwing down the gauntlet to the war criminal and domestic criminal Donald Trump, corrupt,
11: yes.
13: abuser of labor, anti-worker, broke the contracts between the federal government and the government employees union in the first weeks of his regime last year. And he is an abuser of women. He's a liar, a thief, a crook, the most corrupt presidency in American history, hands down, giving out contracts in return for this and cutting deals in cryptocurrency and enriching his family and himself. So this is a perfect opportunity. He's, like the Democrats before him, frozen the federal minimum wage at $7.25. Over the years, the AFL-CIO has been for a higher minimum wage, but no muscle, even when the Democrats controlled Congress. No muscle to get it through. It's been frozen since 2009, $7.25 an hour. Imagine. Some states have bypassed and raised it, like California, Connecticut, et cetera. But by and large, I don't know any progressive issue that the AFL-CIO is not really, authentically, and to the limit pushing for. They certainly aren't pushing to reverse the notorious anti-labor law, the Taft-Hartley Act of 1946, the most anti-union law in the entire Western world. Tell our listeners about that one.
11: Yeah, the Taft-Hartley Act. Well, first of all, Ralph, you'd be spot on with your analysis of what the AFL is not doing. And again, that dovetails with what I describe as the hideout strategy, you know, to have that convention with as little fanfare as possible and then skedaddle. But in terms of the issues and Taft-Hartley, it remains a linchpin of the assault on organized labor. It's the origination point of the so-called right-to-work laws that permeate more than half of our states. It's also, it provides, you know, incredible flexibility by whatever administration to involve itself and stop strikes. It limits what we can do with strikes. It has tremendous impact on our ability to organize. And this is the linchpin. I mean, the labor movement finds itself, I would submit, with a leadership disinterested in going out and organizing the unorganized. But even for those who do, and there are some, the laws, Taft-Hartley primary among them, provide such a minefield that we have to run through that our ability to organize on any scale for decades has been stopped. And therefore, we are condemned to sort of a perpetual shrinking size, resources, and whatnot. And it's actually dovetail for listeners. An awful lot might help for folks to figure out how or why this is happening, is that the labor movement is systematically being converted from trade union fighting organizations, membership-driven fighting organizations, to harmless not-for-profit organizations. And this is sort of today's administrative layer of trade union leader that don't see anything wrong with that. But that doesn't help anyone in the shop, in the office, in the workplace. And it doesn't help anyone looking to the labor movement for something better, better treatment, better wages, better benefits, better conditions, better health and safety in the workplace. It does nothing on that front.
13: Well, you're right. Of 70 years, this has been going on for a long time, this decline. Quote, 70 years of drift, decline, membership loss, destruction of most accepted union standards in the industries, and loss of most loyalty from or influence among the broad masses of working people, end quote. Now, there are some bright lights. There are some efforts to organize Amazon warehouses and Starbucks stores around the country. The polls show that unions have a favorability rating of almost 65% of the people. That's at a high point. And a lot of white-collar workers, including healthcare, big hospital employees, are supporting efforts. But still, overall, the number of union members has been declining. And, of course, with the onset of Silicon Valley, vigorously anti-union, and the spread of AI, which carries forth the anti-union displacement dogma on steroids, it doesn't look good in terms of the future. So what do you think should be done here? Are you in favor of launching it with a massive picketing of the AFL-CIO headquarters in Washington by workers?
11: Well, I'm going to answer your question. You raised very key points, Ralph, and I'll answer with a bit of an anecdote, which I think illustrates all of the problem, which is listeners wouldn't know this, but I played a key role in the launch of the Starbucks organizing, which is a long story otherwise. I started an organizing school when I was at ATU, and we were the incubator, so to speak, for that thing. Richard Bensinger, a legendary organizer, was the key technician of that campaign, and a young woman, Jazz Brissack, was the lead barista in that, and that's become a historic. If it ended today, the Starbucks organizing has exceeded the wildest second place in terms of its reach, not necessarily in the total number of workers, but in its geographic range, over 700 stores having won NLRB elections. Well, that being said, I have contacted and spoken to high-level people in organizing departments and international and national union presidents over 5 years now, offering to explain to them how it is this small group of people moved, what turned into this fantastic, successful campaign, successful in the sense that we launched it and we got a contagion effect amongst a very eager demographic of workers who want organization. So I've made that plea. With the exception of my union, UE, not a single other union has agreed for me to provide a one-hour free Zoom briefing on how we did that, only with an eye towards them, first of all, learning more about it, and perhaps adopting or experimenting with some of the things that we did. One might think that this labor movement, in its given decline, would possess amongst its leadership some degree of curiosity about some remarkable successful campaign such as Starbucks. And my conclusion is there is next to no curiosity. And I think today's condition of the labor movement and their, frankly, our almost negligible new organizing proves that. And I don't know how, absent real pressure on some of these unions, how that can be remedied. It's remarkable to me. I've never seen this. Even in darker times, or equally dark times under Reagan and whatnot, there were still amongst many of the unions a curiosity. They would look for ways to try something new, push forward, take a different route. I don't see any of it today.
13: Well, part of it is the union leaders are part of the oligarchy or plutocracy themselves. Explain that.
11: Well, yes. And folks who know me will know that I'm prone to repeat what I'm going to say here, which is folks have to realize that the labor movement in the United States is, by world historical all-time standards, it's the most financially wealthy labor movement in the history of the universe. In terms of the business union model that we have, it's very, very good, very, very keen at collecting dues, collecting savings, shepherding them, buying buildings, having investments, many hundreds of billions of dollars in the coffers of the various unions. But of course, the spending priorities of what these organizations are then going to do to spend that money, one of the primary things that they do is inflate the salaries of the upper leadership. And I'll say it, we had a Rubicon crossed here recently that even I thought was a little bit astonishing. And when Chris Townsend has an astonished look on his face these days, that's something. Our electricians union, the IBEW, for the first time, now pays its president over $1 million a year. We've seen salaries in the hundreds and hundreds of thousands of dollars per year for high national and international union leaders. Yes, we've seen that pathology for decades. I'd never seen $1 million a year union president. And I don't know the exact circumstances, but I beggar that there's nobody doing electrical work out in the field who's making $1 million a year.
13: Well, you belong to one of the most progressive, honest labor unions for years, United Electrical Workers. And they have a tradition where the head of the union doesn't make any more than the top electrician makes in the rank and file.
11: Yeah, correct. It's in the Constitution of UE. It actually says that of the three titled officers, none can earn more than a member would earn out in the field. Now, of course, UE is a very diverse union, seven different sectors of industrial sectors represented by the UE membership. So it's today I'm going to venture a guess. I want to say that the UE three officers earn, I think it's about $75,000 a year. They work 100 hours a week. They no longer have a pension. We had to give up the pension. We couldn't afford the pension, thanks to all the legislative attacks on pensions. So it's a very modest salary. You know, they have a health care plan, but it's no easy skate. And of course, they would have thousands of members in UE that earn more in salary than the officers themselves. So that's the way it should be. And I'll say for folks that that used to be a much more common happening that you would have these unions realizing that if you allowed your leadership salaries to become so inflated, so remote and far away from where your members were, it was a lot of things. It was not only going to be a political problem, but it also is a problem in terms of internal democratic functioning. I mean, a worker, an ordinary worker, I gave the IBEW example. Let's continue with that. That's Liz Shuler, the head of the AFL-CIO. That's also her union, just for full attribution. But what is a rank and file electrician to do out there if they decide they want to run for president when you're running against a millionaire? Every year, this guy is again and again benighted as a millionaire just with his salary. How are you going to mount a campaign if you make $80,000? Maybe you hit 100,000. I mean, it's undemocratic on its face, just as far as that goes.
13: Well, I want to read you a quote. Quote, "The evidence shows that the collapse of the organized labor movement is not due to the existence of new problems which defy solution, such as hostile legislation or automation, but because of certain inherent policies and weaknesses of the movement itself," end quote. That was spoken in 1962, Chris Townsend, yes, by the General Counsel of the United Electrical Workers Union. 1962. Can you explain that in today's conditions and terms with NAFTA and AI and all that?
11: Yeah, UE has never been a member of the AFL. It was a CIO affiliate, and then it was driven out during the incredible repression of the McCarthy period and has been an independent union ever since. But once the AFL-CIO came together, which any sober observer would conclude quickly that it was a surrender of the formerly militant CIO elements back to a very staid and conservative AFL, and I think the evidence is that, you know, the 70-plus years of history since then has borne that out. Well, 7 years into the existence of the AFL-CIO, Frank Donner, a legendary general counsel of UE, kind of took stock for a speech at a UE convention in 1962. I was 1 year old when that happened. And he said, let's examine this. Let's take UE, a very thoughtful union, a very detailed union. Let's examine what the 7-year balance sheet is. And it was already failed at that point, so far as being measured against its stated goals of why it came together and was formed in 1955 in the first place. And I think you can continue that legacy of failure and inaction all the way up to today. You mentioned AI and, you know, the trade policies, Trump, all of these attacks falling on workers, not only through political channels, but every day in the workplace. Because even if you're lucky enough to have a union, your employer is spending a great deal of time and money trying to figure out how to get rid of you and how to speed you up and how to chisel you in every imaginable way. So the AFL, it's just not up to the task. It cannot even and will not even identify what the challenges are, let alone take the time to deal with them. And I encourage folks, as a way to prove this, don't take Chris Townsend or Ralph Nader's view of this. Go to the AFL-CIO website. I think it's AFLCIO.org. It'll come up in any search that you do. You click on the little page they have for their convention, and it will say convention agenda. And the convention agenda will come up, and it's about 14 sentences long. There's no thoughtful debate going to happen here. There's no discussion of any of these significant issues. It's a big staff meeting and a lot of social time. That's what.
13: Well, you know, Chris Townsend, before we continue, tell people how they can get your two articles, which are loaded with information.
11: Well, there's actually three now. One is in the newspaper that you're a big booster of, Ralph, the Capitol Hill Citizen. There's an article in there by me, this particular issue. I was very happy that you guys asked me to submit that article, and it kind of lays out some of this. And then there's some of it overlaps with the website that I write for regularly. I'm the labor commentary for a website, Marxism Leninism Today. And if you put in Marxism Leninism Today, it will come up. And I write monthly on some labor question. I'll have something to say after the convention just to sort of tie up the loose ends. But it's a left wing. I'm a left winger. The labor movement, we're the real moving force, frankly, in most of the unions, those that move at all. And, you know, I tabulate and chronicle some of these problems. The tragedy here of all this is amongst the labor unions, I find an immense reservoir of desire to fight back, to push back, to be more intelligent in terms of how we select our fights, to certainly maintain political independence from this Democratic Party, which has suffocated us, and on I could go. But yet the leadership chooses to take the safe way out, which is to sort of cop out and, you know, well, we can't do that. We better not do that. And then you end up with this truly remarkable and contemptible moment in time where the leading labor, the only labor federation we have in the United States, chooses at this moment in time to hide in the tall weeds as, you know, well, we can't do that. We better not do that. And then you end up with this truly remarkable and contemptible moment in time where the leading labor, the only labor federation we have in the United States, chooses at this moment in time to hide in the tall weeds as maybe they hope Trump goes by.

0: skeletons in their closet is a major reason why they're not taking on Trump. Because if they start taking on Trump, and you call it the Trumpzilla beast stomping by and stomping on the unions, if they go after him, he will immediately instruct the Justice Department to investigate them, to indict them. He will turn the Labor Department even more into an antagonist, dealing with union pensions. There's a double standard there with the top union leaders having their own special pensions and paying huge fees to the Wall Street banks to invest, and who knows what the retrospective commissions are like, euphemistically. There's a lot there, and they're terrified, totally terrified. I think that explains the bulk, not all of it, but I think that explains the bulk of the passivity of the AFL-CIO and a lot of their member unions. Your response?
1: You're absolutely right, and it's also rooted in, yes, all of these union leaders take the helm at whatever point they get selected. Now, I say selected because if you examine the various unions, including the AFL-CIO as the Federation of Unions, the vast majority of the leadership for decades upon decades hasn't been authentically elected. It has been selected. And in fact, coming out of this convention, Secretary Treasurer of the AFL, Fred Redmond, and in his very advanced age, is likely at some point after the convention to retire. And that will enable the executive council in secret to select whoever it is they want to replace him. And this becomes one of the many devices, one of the many undemocratic devices that the incumbent leadership use, not only at the local level, but at the national, international level, and of course, then in the federation. So what gets selected is not the best and the brightest. It's the maybe most well-connected, the most compliant, the most play ball. So we find ourselves today with a leadership that is unfit to challenge what the mission calls for at this point in time. And I think this convention, for me, when I started paying attention to it 6 months ago, it has played out exactly along those lines. This is an organization led in large measure by unfit elements who are disinterested, not interested, fearful even of launching, you know, the kinds of struggles that we must just for our survival.
0: On that note, thank you very much, Chris Townsend, for your indefatigable optimism and drive. Thank you again.
1: Thank you.
2: We've been speaking with Chris Townsend. We will link to his work at RalphNaderRadioHour.com. When we come back, we'll dive back into the gerrymandering wars and what it means for true democratic representation. But first, let's check in with our corporate crime reporter, Russell Mokyber.
3: From the National Press Building in Washington, D.C., this is your Corporate Crime Reporter Morning Minute for Friday, May 22, 2026. I'm Russell Mokyber. Florida-based power company NextEra Energy announced that it plans to acquire Virginia's Dominion Energy, citing the growth of AI data centers as the impetus for the move. This absurd proposal to merge two massive, well-capitalized utilities should be dead on arrival for state and federal regulators, said Public Citizen's Tyson Slocum. Household customers have everything to lose and nothing to gain by allowing two behemoths, NextEra and Dominion, to merge. The claim that the tie-up is needed to address data center demand is a false narrative, Slocum said. The merger will do nothing to increase generating capacity, let alone desperately needed renewable generating capacity. For the Corporate Crime Reporter, I'm Russell Mokard.
2: Thank you, Russell. Welcome back to the Ralph Nader Radio Hour. I'm Steve Scrovan, along with David Feldman, Hannah, and Ralph. With the crucial 2026 midterms looming, blue states and red states have been doing what is called gerrymaxing. Our next guest is going to tell us what that all means. Hannah?
4: Lee Drutman is a senior fellow in the political reform program at New America, where he focuses on electoral reform, Congress, and democratic health. He writes the newsletter Undercurrent Events and co-hosts the podcast Politics in Question. And he is the author of The Business of America is Lobbying and Breaking the Two-Party Doom Loop, The Case for Multi-Party Democracy in America. Welcome to the Ralph Nader Radio Hour, Lee Drutman.
5: Well, it's a pleasure to be with you all.
0: Welcome indeed. Lee, you immediately responded to the Supreme Court decision a few days ago that basically blew apart what's called the majority-minority black districts and

0: completely somersaulted the voters and activated the red state governors and legislatures to, right in the middle of the 10-year period, break tradition and start passing laws redistricting so that the politicians can pick the voters even more extensively instead of the voters picking the politicians. Can you describe what you have written, which is you have the solution to get rid of all this gerrymandering nonsense and all the corruption and bigotry that is involved with it?
1: Yeah, well, it's actually surprisingly simple, which is we just move to a system of proportional representation, and we'll get into what that means. But the whole issue of gerrymandering is really just an outgrowth of this way that we use single winner districts with winner take all votes. It's also what entrenches the two-party system in the US, which limits the choice of voters. So there's this one weird voting mechanism that we have that most countries have gotten rid of, that is an antiquated voting system that preserves the two-party system and makes gerrymandering just inevitable. And that's the use of single member districts. Now, in a proportional system, you take away the districts and you do this, you do statewide, you can carve up larger states into a few multi-member districts, and then seats get allocated proportionally by party share. That takes away the entire incentive of gerrymandering. It gives voters everywhere meaningful choices, meaningful votes, and it is just a superior system of representing the pluralism and diversity of our pluralistic and diverse society.
0: Well, as you say, it also gets rid of this. If you get 49% and your opponent gets 51%, you get nothing. The opponent gets everything. Proportional representation gives value to every vote.
1: Yes.
0: So explain how it would work in a state like Connecticut, small, I think five members of Congress. And a state like California or Texas that has dozens of members. How would it work?
1: Well, let's start with Connecticut because it's an easier example. Connecticut has five elected representatives. All five are Democrats. Now, Democrats are the majority party in the state, but the state is not 100% Democratic. But the way that state is carved up into five districts, Democrats are a majority in all districts. I don't think any of those seats are two-party competitive at this point. So voters don't really have a competitive election to vote in. Now, if you took away districts in Connecticut and you just made it one statewide district and parties put forward lists, just say, for example, we'll complicate this in a second, but for a simple example, you know, Democrats put forward a list of five candidates. They get 60% of the vote total. Republicans put forward a list of five candidates. They get 40% of the vote total. So Democrats would get three seats, their three most popular candidates, and Republicans would get two seats. They're two most popular candidates now. But practically, that also might mean that maybe the Green Party could run in Connecticut, or maybe a Progressive Democratic Party could run in Connecticut. You know, maybe they wouldn't represent the entire state, but they would get 20% of the vote. And maybe a liberal Republican Party or a moderate Republican Party might run, and they might get 20% of the vote. So you would open the party system, and every vote would matter. People wouldn't be voting in these elections that are one party dominant. Now, a bigger state like California, that's 52 seats right now, that's a lot of seats in a district. And I think generally political scientists say, look comparatively, and they say, you know, the sweet spot is, you know, probably 5 to 8 members per district. That gives you modest proportionality, gives you a diversity of parties, gives voters meaningful choice without overwhelming the ballot with like 1,000 candidates or overwhelming the legislature with 1,000 parties. So, you know, maybe you split California into 7 districts between 7 and 8 members. And then, you know, the same thing as you have in the 5-member district in Connecticut, you have a 7-member district, and there's, you know, with 7-member district, you could theoretically have 7 different parties. Every vote would matter. Parties put forth lists, and you have, you know, the whole range of diverse perspectives that can get elected. So, and then I just think it's important to talk about a state like Louisiana, which was the state that was at issue in the Supreme Court Calais case that eviscerated the voting rights section 2. And Louisiana is a 6-district state. And an issue was whether you're going to have two majority black districts or one. Obviously, Louisiana is a majority white state, but it's about a third black, third Democrat. And now they've redrawn the maps to be 5-1 Republican. That means there'd be maybe one black Democrat. Now, if you got rid of districts in the state of Louisiana and just had one statewide proportional allocation, there's no gerrymandering. The reason that you have gerrymandering is that you have the lines to draw. Connecticut's, you know, I think they have a pretty reasonable way of drawing lines. It would probably be pretty hard to draw a majority Republican district without doing some violence to communities. But in Louisiana and throughout the South, you know, there is this very active Republican gerrymandering that is taking away a generation of black representation, shutting Democrats out, and they can do it because they can just carve up districts in a way that maximizes Republican support in Tennessee. They already sliced Nashville into a bunch of pieces to eliminate the Democratic seat there. Now they're slicing up Memphis to get rid of the Democratic seat there. This is only possible because of the single member district.
0: You made this proposal. It didn't get much press in the mainstream press because it was considered a resident of a territory called It Ain't Gonna Happen. That is, the state legislature in Texas is not going to have proportional representation, which is clearly going to bring more Democratic House members from Texas, and nor is the legislature in Sacramento going to preside over increasing the number of Republicans that go to the House of Representatives. What's your answer to that? Congressional legislation? What's your answer to the defeatism for so many reforms, Lee Drutman? It ain't going to happen.
1: Well, I don't buy the defeatism entirely. So a few things. One is there are a number of states with statewide ballot initiatives. And you know, in Michigan, for example, a group of folks are organizing to potentially run a ballot initiative for proportional representation. Many of the same folks who supported a ballot initiative that brought independent redistricting in Michigan, which a lot of people said, oh, you know, you can't do that. And they did that. And now they're organizing around proportional representation. And I do think that we are in a moment in which the possibility for Democratic reform has just opened up tremendously. I think in the wake of this Clay decision and also in response to how the Trump administration has just shredded so many of our norms, that there is a sense that we just can't keep doing this. And I've been struck by how many conversations I've had in the last few weeks taking these ideas much more seriously. I published a book in 2020 called Breaking the Two-Party Doom Loop, The Case for Multi-Party Democracy in America, in which I argued that we ought to have proportional representation in multiple parties. And I think that there's been steady interest in that proposal. I've done some pieces with the New York Times. I did a quiz where people got to choose which of six parties they would belong to. And that's been one of the greatest hits of the New York Times opinion pages, as I've learned over many years. People really like the idea of what would be like if we had more parties. I did a big piece with the New York Times last January, mapping out what the proportional representation proposal would look like. Yeah, I think there's been growing mainstream interest in these ideas, and I've been hearing from more and more different corners that maybe we ought to move beyond this system of single-member districts. Maybe we've outlived the usefulness of our two-party system, certainly more so than any time that I've been advocating this proposal. I really do think that we are in a moment in which big Democratic reform is possible.
0: If the states don't do it and the initiative process doesn't move into the breach, can Congress do it under our Constitution?
1: Yeah, Article 1, Section 4 of the Constitution, the Elections Clause, gives Congress pretty broad latitude to mandate how members of Congress are elected. Now, currently, the law, the controlling law, is the 1967 Uniform Congressional District Act, which was, you know, put in place in the wake of Reynolds v. Sims, one person, one vote, to basically prevent Southern states from moving to block voting multi-member districts and to ensure equal-sized districts. So Congress would just have to update that statute, basically amend it, and that built on an 1842 law that was the first to mandate single member districts.
0: Have there been any polls on whether people like proportional representation?
1: There has been some polling. People like the idea of proportional representation as basic fairness, that people think that parties should get seats in proportion to the share of votes they get. I've done some polling on it a few years ago. I'm hoping to do a little bit more. I think people like the idea of it as fairness. I just saw an academic paper that came out. But I think that one of the challenges is people don't entirely understand how it works. And so it's a challenge to poll people on a concept that they don't know about. But I think more and more people understand it. And you know, from the polling I've seen, at a principles-based level, people get the idea that proportionality is a form of fairness, and people like fairness.
0: Yeah, it makes every vote count, for yes. One thing. Before we go to Steve, I've got to get your opinion on the top two laws in California, Alaska, Washington State. It goes like this. In the primaries, they're open, and the top two vote getters go to November. All the rest lose, including all third parties that don't come close to getting the top two. They don't have a candidate in November. And right now, because there are half dozen primary candidates in the Democratic Party vying for the governorship of California, there is a danger that the top two leading Republican gubernatorial candidates come in the top two, and one of them becomes governor of California. What do you think of that? And why hasn't that been challenged constitutionally? Because it eliminates the right of candidates to go to November.
1: I think there is a challenge from minor parties actually working its way up through the courts to challenge that on behalf of minor parties. But I do agree, it does really entrench, by having only two candidates, it entrenches the idea that there are only two choices. And it has not been favorable to minor parties in either Washington or California. And you know, on its merits, I've done a lot of the political science on this, and the argument that people made in California who were supportive of this reform was that, oh, well, it'll force candidates to be more moderate. But it actually hasn't really changed at all who gets elected, where they fit on the one-dimensional spectrum that we force everybody into. So it hasn't, you know, marginally, it's increased turnout, but still turnout in primaries is still incredibly low. And it also, you know, has often created a general election where voters who are orphaned, who don't see their party's candidate on the ballot, just don't bother to vote in that election. So on balance, I think it's probably a net negative. And it just seems sort of like you're not attacking the big issue, which is the single member district and the way it entrenches binary partisan competition and leaves most voters in overwhelmingly safe districts.
0: Yeah. Anyway, let's go to Steve.
2: Lee, tell us about, what did the founders think about all of this? Is there anything in the Constitution, or what is it in the Constitution that mandates the system that we have now?
1: Nothing. Nothing. The Constitution.
2: All right, very good. Thanks for coming.
1: Mandates the system. Now, you know, interestingly, if we want to talk about the founders, the idea of proportional representation actually is an American idea. The first time you hear about proportional representation in any writings is that states should have proportional representation in the legislature, that larger states should get more seats than smaller states. So proportional representation, it is mentioned in the debates around the Constitution. It's just for states, not parties. And actually, the first formula for proportional representation was invented by Thomas Jefferson. It was for states, not parties. The later Belgian guy by the name of De Haan claimed that he had invented it when Belgium became the first country to adopt proportional representation in 1899. But Daniel Webster had a system that actually Congress moved to in 1842 that I think is actually a little bit fairer to smaller parties than the Jefferson system. It has to do with divisors and math and probably more than you want to get into here. So they didn't say anything about that. I think if you read Federalist Number 10 and the whole Madisonian philosophy of there being multiple different factions counteracting each other, you have an idea of multi party democracy there, that no party should have a majority and coalition should be fluid and shifting. And, you know, the thing that the framers worried about was the idea that you would have a two-party system. And, you know, you read John Adams saying that the worst thing that would happen is if our country is divided into two great parties. And they knew what was going to happen is that you'd have a dominant party and a non-dominant party. And if the non-dominant party felt like it had no chance of getting power, it would just say, screw it. And that's what caused the Civil War. Once the South was isolated politically, it said, yeah, screw it. We're going to secede. We're going to give up on this idea. So they understood it. They just thought that they were going to spread out power institutionally, different branches of government, federalism, and they were going to avoid the idea of political parties. They thought that political parties were not so great. But that was in 1787. Once they get into government, Madison's saying, oh, actually, political parties are really important because they help us organize. And Jefferson and Madison organize a party, Washington and Hamilton organize a party, and that's the origins of the American party system. I think if they had recognize that political parties are actually essential to democratic representation, they would have almost certainly supported a multi-party proportional system. But of course, that hadn't been invented yet for party representation. And the only system they knew was this single winner majority system that they just sort of blindly imported from their colonial ancestors.
0: Lee, don't some foreign countries have proportional representation?
1: Most do. I mean, very few countries still use the first-past-the-post system. Most advanced democracies, most of Western Europe, all of Latin America, a lot of other countries. So, the most common system is proportional representation. It's just the Anglo countries, UK, which is having all kinds of challenges, Canada, India, that's a legacy. The U.S., a few other countries used first-past-the-post. New Zealand moved from first-past-the-post to proportional representation in the 90s when they declared that first-past-the-post was dysfunctional, and they've been doing much better since.
0: Well, listeners should know that Lee Drutman is not saying that this proportional representation is the be-all and cure-all of our political ills by any means, but it certainly tells voters that if they go out and vote, their vote's going to count.
1: Yes.
0: And it's not going to be wiped out if it's 49% or less.
1: Exactly.
0: Let's go to David.
3: Lee, if California gets 52 members of the House, are you saying that by law they could just make the top 52 vote getters in a statewide election members of the House and then redistribute them based on newly drawn congressional maps?
1: No, they couldn't do that, not under current law. The current law, the 1967 Uniform Congressional District Act that I referenced earlier, requires states to use single-member districts. Now, if Congress passed a law on proportional representation mandating proportionality, California would have to adapt. Now, I would say that 52 people elected in one district is probably too many. I mean, this is, for example, there are some forms of extreme proportional representation. Israel has one electoral district for the entire Knesset, 120 members. They wound up with a bunch of small parties. The Netherlands is even more extreme version. They have 150 members in their legislature, and the entire country is one electoral district, and that creates a lot of small parties, although it does allow for an animal rights party in the Dutch legislature. But it does make it harder to form a governing coalition, and it's a lot for voters. So I think 52 members in a district is too much. I wouldn't recommend that. As I said, between 5 to 9 representatives per district. And for California, that would probably mean splitting into 7 or so smaller districts. And California is a big state, and maybe you want to think of those as kind of regional representative teams.
0: Unfortunately, our time is up. We've been talking with Lee Drutman. Lee, you want to give our listeners slowly your Substack contact so they can get in touch with you?
1: I have a Substack. It's called Undercurrent Events. You can just go on Substack and search for my name or search for Undercurrent Events. And it is completely free. I'm not monetizing it. I'm just writing for the love of writing it. And folks can subscribe there and get regular posts from me. Also wrote a book on this called Breaking the Two-Party Doom Loop, The Case for Multi-Party Democracy in America, which is available at fine bookstores everywhere.
0: Thank you very much, Lee.
1: All right. Well, thank you, Ralph. It's good to talk to you.
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2: So, Ralph, you have some news items you'd like to call attention to. 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
0: Trump and AIPAC collaborated to pour money into that poor Kentucky district, and they defeated the independent-minded Thomas Massey, MIT grad, holder of patents, a former community executive in his district before he ran for the House. He defied Trump on matters such as releasing the Epstein files, the Gaza massacre, the war in Iran, and a number of other things. And his opponent was chosen by Trump, a former SEAL, who didn't have any program. All he said was, I will be 100% with my president, Donald Trump. He refused to have any debates, but the power of money and fanatic turnout by Trump voters in the primary, with a low turnout overall of voters, defeated Thomas Massey. Now, he still has 7 months to create nightmares for Trump in the House of Representatives, including holding his own hearings on impeachment in a committee room, like Mike Gravel held hearings on the Pentagon Papers. They can't stop that from happening. And he can do a lot of other things, including breaking the grip on no talk of impeachment among the Republicans in Congress. I have one criticism. Because he is a rigid libertarian, he did not campaign on kitchen table issues. He didn't talk about raising the Kentucky minimum wage of $7.25 for the poor workers in his district. He didn't talk about increasing the frozen Social Security benefits since 1971, frozen for his elderly voters in the district. He didn't talk about changing the tax system. He didn't like about increasing taxes, even when they were unfair. He would allude to them, but you know what libertarians are like. So basically, he handicapped himself terribly and just kept saying, I voted with Trump on 90% of the votes in the House. These are the areas I cannot go with him on. And he was quite eloquent in those areas, but they weren't kitchen table issues. So I hope he makes the most of his 7 months remaining. One of the problems is a very low turnout in primaries, as we all know. About 105,000 voters turned out, and there's about 500,000 eligible voters, age 18 and over, in that district. So the fanatics for Trump obviously turned out more than the supporters, longtime supporters for Thomas Massey. The second thing I wanted to point out is that there was a study in Sweden that might tickle people's fancy. Apparently, cocaine is polluting waterways. The stuff is dumped in waterways. And these Swedish scientists wanted to see if the salmon who had more cocaine in their system behaved differently from salmon who didn't have cocaine in their system. And they found that the salmon who had cocaine not only swam faster, but swam further in the waterways. Just a tidbit that I catch when I read the newspapers. More seriously, Trump is continuing to want to destroy something known as the Chemical Board, which is a small agency that alerts people and mobilizes knowledge about chemical spills in the environment, including what could be chemical plant disasters that could wipe out a town or a city. And this Chemical Board somehow has reached the ire of this ignoramus called Tyrant Donald J. Trump, and he wants to erase it. And the nice thing about this story is that the members of the Chemical Board are fighting back, and they've got all the evidence for people to say to Trump, are you crazy? Do you know how many chemical plants are within lethal distance of major cities in places like Texas and Louisiana and elsewhere? Another item in the news was that the destruction of southern Lebanon is continuing at a Gaza level. They're basically completely wiping out villages and agricultural areas in order to control southern Lebanon all the way to the Litani River, which they have had their eye on for a long time. They actually occupied southern Lebanon in the 1970s and 80s for 18 years militarily. They want that, and they want the extension of the gas fields off the Lebanese southern coast, the natural gas fields. And they're doing it with U.S. weapons and with Trump's support. Now, every president I remember has called Lebanon our ally. Lebanon is our ally, says Lyndon Johnson. Lebanon is our ally, says Richard Nixon, and on. What are we doing allowing our ally to be destroyed? What are we doing? Ask AIPAC. Ask the mysterious grip by Netanyahu over Donald J. Trump. Another issue on the raise is this. The invasion of Ukraine has probably quite a few causes. Putin has used it as a distraction from his dictatorship and the poor state of the Russian economy, to be sure. But let's go back earlier when Clinton was president and NATO was expanded to include the Eastern European countries, several of them on the border of Russia. Well, that's a sensitive border. In two world wars, it's killed over 50 million Russians, you know, World War I, World War II, when it was invaded by the German army. And why did Clinton do this? One reason is he saw a lot of arms sales that we could convert their weakened military with F-16s and all kinds of weapons built by Raytheon and Boeing and other military companies. And he was playing clever, you know, like Clinton does. He outsmarted himself. Well, that appalled the Russians, and not only Putin. Clinton was moving to possibly bring Ukraine in to NATO. Remember, Ukraine was part of the Soviet Union. And when the Soviet Union collapsed, several countries were formed from the Soviet Union empire, like Belarus and Kazakhstan, and Ukraine was one of them. So look at the consequences. We now have a Ukraine being battered. We now have a Russia being battered by new forms of drones that are going all the way to Moscow. And the death toll of Russian soldiers has reached over 350,000. The death toll of U.S. soldiers in Vietnam exceeded 50,000. This is a massive fatality toll, and you can imagine the injury levels. And, of course, the Ukrainian toll, which is less than that, is still quite massive as well, the death of Ukrainian soldiers and the civilian injuries. I just want to point this out, that once again, corporate profits and corporate influence in Washington play a very consequential role and put a lot of dangerous forces in motion, as we know, with climate violence, with ignoring the effects of contagious diseases, drug companies not interested in those if they come from abroad, and so on and so forth.
2: 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I want to thank our guests again, Chris Townsend and Lee Drutman. 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

0: 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I choose a different genre every week, and we explore all the music ever recorded in the whole wide world. California punk, African pop of the last 50 years, 30s cabaret society, doom metal, bubblegum, Rat Pack Lounge, songs of, by, and for witches, Bollywood. Well, you get the idea. 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

Hello and welcome to the wide and wonderful world of music with James Call here on KNSJ Descanso. And today's show is on doo-wop, that early form of rock and roll that emerged in the late 40s. Young men hanging out on the streets in East Coast cities, singing songs based on close four-part harmonies, competed with each other to come up with the most inventive arrangements. And some of them are pretty inventive, as you will see if you're not already aware of that. Usually these were quartets or quintets, many of them sung without instrumentation, a cappella. And the ad hoc hanging out on the street corner nature probably contributed to this. The musician's strike of 1947 probably helped also. Musicians, you know, guitar players, etc., were striking for more pay from the record companies. As we sometimes like to do, we present these songs in roughly chronological order to give a sense of how this genre developed throughout its run. We're going to start off in 1948 with one of the very first doo-wop groups, the Orioles.

All right, we started with the Orioles and finished with them. That was Crying in the Chapel from 1953. We heard the Crows, G, also from 1953 before that. The Five Keys, The Glory of Love, 1951. The Ravens, Count Every Star, that's 1950. And then the Orioles, once again, It's Too Soon to Know from 1948. And you may have noticed three out of four of those groups that we just named are named after birds. That is a pattern that continues throughout the genre.

That was the Moonglows here on KNSJ Descanso with Sincerely, taking us up into 1955. We also heard Earth Angel by the Penguins, also in 1955. The Cadillacs doing Gloria. That was their debut song. This is 1954. Gloria was a standard doo-wop song in many of the doo-wop competitions, because you really had to show your chops to do well on that song. So, and that was the Cadillacs, may be the premier group with their version of Gloria. We heard the Chords, Shaboom, 1954, and we opened up with the Spaniels. Good night, sweetheart. Good night, 1953.

And that's The Platters from 1955. Big year, of course, for doo-wop, as you will see. All of the songs in this last set here from 1955, including a couple from the previous set. Great Pretenders, Oh Yes, The Platters. The Eldorados doing At My Front Door, Crazy Little Mama. The Turbans. Maybe my favorite doo-wop song right there, When You Dance, Hold Her Close. The Platters, Only You and You Alone. Platters once again. And let's see, The Nutmegs started that whole thing off with Story Untold.

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Because my time's about up, doll. So long until I'll be home to start serving you.

0: That is the Clovers, and that gets us up into 1956 as Devil or Angel, as does the Flamingos, I'll Be Home, also 1956. And then before that, also 1956, Frankie Lyman and the Teenagers, Why Do Fools Fall in Love? They would have just been known as the Teenagers back in those days. And then we jump back to 1955 for the Cadillacs again with Speedo. And then Tony Allen and the Champs, Night Owl, also 1955. All right, well, that gets us to the end of this hour. When we come back, I'm gonna start off with a couple of songs that one's from 1939 and the other one is from 1945. Developmental stuff. This is there's not quite doo-wop. It's not quite doo-wop yet, and but you can see where some of this stuff might be coming from. You can see antecedents in Barbershop, the Close Harmonies of Barbershop from the 1890s. There's stuff in the 20s, 30s, and 40s, like the Boswell Sisters, Andrew Sisters, those Close Harmonies. But this gets us up a little further than that down the road. Do join me for more doo-wop and a couple of developmental songs when we come back. 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You're listening to Descanso. 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
0: All right, we're back, and as I mentioned earlier, we've got a couple of songs that aren't exactly doo-wop, but they hint at doo-wop. One's in 1939, and the next one is 1945. So I'll tell you more about those as we back announce them, but here we go.

All right, that's Come Go With Me, the Dell Vikings, 1956. We also heard the Five Satins in the Still of the Night. That's 1956 also. Another one from 1956, the Cleftones, Little Girl of Mine. And then that brings us to the ones that I included that sound a lot like doo-wop, but they're not doo-wop. One is I Miss You So by the Cats and the Fiddle. That's from 1939. And Just Sittin' and A-Rockin' by the Delta Rhythm Boys from 1945. And that started our first set off here on our doo-wop show on the Wide and Wonderful.

All right, we're up into 1957 now. That was Buzz, Buzz, Buzz by the Hollywood Flames. We also heard Lee Andrew and the Hearts doing Long Lonely Nights. All of these are from 1957. The Mellow Kings, Tonight, Tonight. Let's see. Ah, the Diamonds, Little Darlin'. That was a hit for the Gladiolas, too, in the same year, but Diamonds had a bigger one. The Heartbeats, A Thousand Miles Away, started that off. You are listening to KNSJ Descanso. You're listening to doo-wop music on the wide and wonderful world of music with James Call. Dip, dip, dip, dip, dip, dip, dip.

All right, this set takes us up into 1958. That was The Impressions with Jerry Butler doing For Your Precious Love. We also heard The Dan Lairs, One Summer Night. The Chantels, Maybe. And The Monotones, The Book of Love. For years when I was young, I thought that was Who Let the Moo Cow Out? You know, one of those things. But it was Who Wrote the Book of Love? Book of Love by The Monotones. And we open it up with the last one from 1957 that we're doing in our show, The Silhouettes, Get a Job. Sha-na-na-na-na-na-na. That's where that group got their name, Sha-na-na-na. Anyway.

All right, all of those songs were from 1958, except the last one that we just heard, The Dells, Oh What a Night, was 1959. But everything else, 1958, The Imperials, with Little Anthony singing on the vocals there, Tears on My Pillow, The Elegance, Little Star, The Students, I'm So Young, and The Shields, You Cheated. All right, that brings us up to the end of our show. I do have one more song that I'm going to leave you with, one more doo-wop song. You have been listening to doo-wop here on the Wide and Wonderful World of Music with James Call. That mostly a cappella, at least as it began, genre. People standing on street corners, singing their hearts out in the Bronx, in Brooklyn, in Detroit, in Chicago, Baltimore. All of those cities is where it all began. I've got one more song for you. And I've got part two next week. We're going to do it again. There's too much good stuff left. So we're going to go deeper into doo-wop next week. Join me then at 8 p.m. on Tuesdays and every Tuesday. But next Tuesday, once again, part two, doo-wop. I'm not sure what you're doing right now, but you may want to hang out for DJ Sam I Am and his show for you starting at 10 p.m. It's loud, good, ear-rattling music from around the world. Lots of Chicago footwork, Brazilian funk, Tanzanian singly, Japanese noise, French drill, and more. So do hang out for that. And then, right after that, you will definitely want to hang out for DJ Rob. Social justice music, music of protest, struggle and resistance, as well as new wave, post-punk, indie music, especially from England, Ireland, Scotland, and Wales. DJ Rob at 11 o'clock. All right, as I said, I do have one more song for you, and it is 16 Candles by The Crests. And that one is from 1958. See you next week.

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5: 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I'm starting things off tonight with Mighty Diamonds, I Need a Roof, right here on KNSJ Sounds from Beyond.

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I'm DJ Peanuts, your host and DJ for the evening, and I'm starting things off with some mellowed out reggae dub vibes. I had Mighty Diamonds, I Need a Roof as the very first song tonight, followed by Vibronics, Fistful of Dub. Next up was Joe Gibbs and Universal Dub. I got plenty more music coming up for you tonight. 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But right now, let's go ahead and get back into some music. Here we got a little block of music from Jeremy Taylor, starting things off with Freddie Freeloader. Right here on Sounds from Beyond. Only on KNSJ 89.1 FM.

Thank you, ladies and gentlemen. I am Jimmy Roger, and I have the privilege to be here in Sound Studio today, feeling good and everything. I'm going to try and attempt to record one of my records that was recorded back in the early 50s, along with the Muddy Waters group and the late Little Walter. The title of this tune happens to be I'm Walking by Myself.

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I started things off at the top of the show with Mighty Diamonds, I Need a Roof, followed by Vibron.

Onyx Fistful of Dub. After that, I played Joe Gibbs' Universal Dub. Then I played a little set from Jeremy Taylor, Freddie Freeloader, So What, and Flamenco Sketches. Coming up next, I got more great music on the way from Roots Manuva with Witness, right here on Sounds from Beyond, KNSJ 89.1 FM.

0: just come to check out the club, you know?
1: Yeah, man.
0: So what? You not come?
1: I won't play there.
0: The name of the band? Them name of Carter, man.
1: Never heard.
0: Just come in with them and go check them out.
1: Yeah, man.
0: Walking upon the moon or something like that.

Thank you, everyone, for tuning in tonight to another episode of Sounds from Beyond, right here on KNSJ 89.1 FM Descanso, serving San Diego and the Imperial Valley. I'm DJ Peanuts, your host and DJ for the evening. At the top of the half an hour, I played Roots Maneuver with Witness. After that was Michael Rose, Big Dubs, and you just heard Dubzan with Walking on the Moon, an absolute favorite of mine that I squeeze into every set that I can. And coming up next, I've got an extra special treat, so stay tuned in for that. But right now, I'm going to go ahead and give you that very special treat that I told you about. It is a premiere of a brand new track that you won't be able to hear anywhere else. That's right, it's a new preview of a track that I made, me, DJ Peanuts, and I hope you all enjoy it. Thank you, everyone, for tuning in tonight, and I will see you back here next week. Same time for another Sounds from Beyond, right here on KNSJ 89.1 FM.

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2: 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This is DJ Scouse Mouse, bringing you another episode of the Adventure Playground. This week's show is featuring tracks from Certain Ratio, Magazine, Nikki and the Dots, Scars, Swell Maps, Kleenex, Bauhaus, Public Image Limited, and those tracks came off an original pressing of Metal Box. So I've got Pop Tones and later on Socialist on that original pressing, and wow, that pressing sounds great. Then I've got Dub Syndicate, Sea Cat Trance, Stephen Malkmus and the Jicks, Suburban Lawns, and finishing off with Public Image Limited. Alright, sit back and enjoy the next hour. See you next time. Ta-da!

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2: 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I am your host, Alejandra. Pleasure to be here. Thank you all for tuning in. I hope you enjoy.

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The bitterness inside takes away my breath, the energy of my passion.

All of us wish to live in the best of two worlds. We want clean air, but we want an open range for automobiles. We want unpolluted rivers and streams, but we want the products of industries that use them as a natural disposal system. And in our long tradition, we want everyone else to be prudent, thoughtful, and restrained. 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The enemy of our environment is each and every one of us. We had better stop and take a look around. Round, round, round. Take a look around. Round, round, round. Take a look around. Round, round, round, round, round, round, take a look around. Round, round, round.

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All registered voters will receive a ballot in the mail nearly a month before Election Day. 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

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We were lovers. The sweetness and foundation as we get going tonight on Reggae Radio. 89.1 FM, KNSJ, Descanso. More in store like always, man. Thoughts and vibes tonight into Crown Heights, Brooklyn. Ooh, ooh, ooh. Our family making recovery, man.

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0: known mostly as being the great bassist of the Mighty Roots Radics. That's Errol Holt, Flabba Holt, and vocals right there. My heart is in danger. I'm playing into Brooklyn tonight. Yeah. Nice heavyweight extended mix, man. Loving the vibes and so much energy, so much love to give.
1: Keep music live. 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
0: Yeah, man, this music is our love, it's our energy.

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This one more like, I guess, closer to a Channel 1 style. Still heavyweight, man. Brooklyn Connection as well. Out to Maddie Ruthless.

0: thing is called Take a Lick, man, and we're just about out of time. 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For tonight.
1: Well, yeah. I ain't got no money, girl.
0: What about on this, Delton Screechy?

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My name's Art. I'll be the host for tonight's experimental protocol, which started off with Deerhoof and Scarcity as Manufactured from the album Actually You Can. Then we heard Funkadelic with Charlie Funk Getting Ready to Roll from One Nation Under a Groove. And we just heard Battles with the track Diamond from the album Mirrored. This is DJ Newmark.

Every week on Experiments in Frequency Modulation, we purport to take you on a sonic journey into territory off the maps of consensus perception. And this week is a special-ish journey. Several years ago, I came upon a track, a composition by the minimalist composer Steve Reich, who's in the Philip Glass minimalist vein, more percussive. And this track, Steve Reich wrote in 1970 and 71 during a trip to Ghana that inspired him, the drumming he heard there. And I would love to play the whole thing. It's parts 1 through 4, but it totals up to an hour and 13 minutes or so. So too long to play on a 59-minute show. So instead, we're going to listen to all 4 of those tracks at once. And I would like to think Steve Reich would be appreciative of this version of his drumming, parts 1 through 4, in that over the hour and the 13 minutes of the whole piece, it gets increasingly complex and more polyrhythmic. So by basically mashing up the 4 parts, we are in effect making a part 5, taking it a step farther. And I hope he would appreciate it. And I hope you do too. So stay tuned for Steve Reich drumming 1, 2, 3, 4 on Experiments in Frequency Modulation, KNSJ 89.1 FM.

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We just completed this week's Sonic Journey on Experiments in Frequency Modulation, which this week was Steve Reich drumming 1, 2, 3, 4. I hope you liked it. A unique radio experience that surely has not been played over the airwaves before anywhere else in the United States or anywhere else. This is American Analog Set in the background with Like Foxes Through Fences from the album Know by Heart.

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We have a few more minutes of music for today's show. 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You can check out the playlist for today's show, Experiments in Frequency Modulation. 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In particular, I would encourage you this past week, look in the archives for Tuesday night, The Wide and Wonderful World of Music, presented by James Call. A two-hour show on KNSJ. A lot of work James puts into it. A great tour of all kinds of music. Every week there's something different. And this past week, May 28th, he did a show of anarchist music of all different varieties. So be sure to check out Wide and Wonderful World of Music for May 28th. And a lot of the other great stuff on KNSJ. 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So a couple more songs, three more songs we're going to have on tonight's show, and we're going to start off with The Velvet Underground and the track Ocean. So stay tuned.

And we're finishing up this week's Experiments in Frequency Modulation with Bill Laswell and Maroon Rebellion from the album Axiom Dub, Mysteries of Creation. We also heard DJ Shadow with Changeling, Transmission 1 from Introducing. And we started off with The Velvet Underground and the song Ocean from their box set, Peel Slowly and See. Thanks for tuning in this week. We'll be back next Saturday night at 10 with another experiment for you to explore. In the meantime, stay tuned to KNSJ and have a great week.

0: Have you given to your community radio station, KNSJ 89.1 FM? 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

Oh, oh boy. Oh, ow. Folks, this is Urine Eyes. Welcome to Thrill Street. Episode number 161. Yeah. Of our 1,000 part series. Welcome to Thrill Street. I'm your host, DJ Super Rob. This is Thrill Street. You're welcome to it. Here we go. Indie rock, indie roll, everything in between. Yay!

0: How's it going, folks? This is DJ Super Rob here,
1: known in the Northeast as DJ Starman, known in the Southeast as DJ Hemingway, and I am known by many other names, DJ names that if you had heard them aloud, the earth would rend and crumble, the firmament of the sky would fall to the ground, and other things.

0: Welcome, guys, gals, and non-binary pals. It's Welcome to Thrill Street once again, show 161. Back-to-back new shows. Folks, they said I couldn't do it. They said, the mysterious day, they said I couldn't do it. They said it couldn't be done. They said there's no way Welcome to Thrill Street can put out two new shows back-to-back. It's unheard of. It's unbelievable. We haven't seen back-to-back new shows since before the pandemic. Well, folks, it's happening. I'm here. I am your host, DJ Super Rob. Welcome to Thrill Street. We got a really good show for you today. All sorts of good stuff. We had a great radio meeting last night with all the DJs here at the station. Great news. We had some a grant from our buddy, Conrad Travis. Thank you so much. And hopefully more. And hopefully the community will continue to support this independent, community-based radio. Folks, we're not a commercial station. We don't play you ads. I mean, we play PSAs, but that's more like educational stuff. But we don't get ads or anything like that. You get all music, baby. Pure music. Nothing but. And today we got really good stuff. It's Friday the 13th. Do you guys know that? Yeah, so it's a spooky day today, Friday the 13th. But don't be scared. We've got plenty of good music. It's going to be a little Friday the 13th themed. I'm going to throw some spooky things in here or there. But there is a lot of new music to play for you guys. Oh, boy. We got, we got a new Smokey the Bear PSA. I'm excited about that. Stuff from Dry Cleaning, stuff from Salt, stuff from Winged Wheel. We got Holy F. Kim Gordon from Sonic Youth has a new album coming out that you're going to hear some of. Beck just did a re-release, but it's a re-release, whatever. But there's a bunch more new stuff coming at you. So much good music. A sample from the new They Might Be Giants. We're going to hear some Remember Sports. I'm going to play you a track from a new artist I found called Hemlock Springs. There's a new Golgol Boldero. Oh, there's so much good new music this last few weeks, folks. We're going to play it for you. We're going to start with an older track that seems oddly appropriate. Welcome to Thrill Street, KNSJ 89.1 FM. Let's start the show, folks. How about it? Yeah.
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0: Oh, right. Ah, I think we're here. Folks, it's Welcome to Thrill Street. Chaos Shane, 89.1 FM. I'm your host, DJ Super Rob. I have been your host. I am your host right now, and I will continue to be your host into the near future. So this is Welcome to Thrill Street. You're listening to show 161. Yeah, we've done over 150, 160 of these shows here in San Diego, and hopefully we'll get to 1,000 someday if the wind is willing and the creek don't rise. Is that how that goes? I don't know. Old expressions are dying anyway. We got to make some new expressions, folks. Like, I'm in there till the download finishes. Or, man, you're more annoying than a papa. I don't know what the new phrases are going to be, folks. Don't rely on me for them. But you can rely on me to tell you what you heard in that last series of music. So, in the background, I've got some Friday the 13th music going on because, you know, it's Friday the 13th, right? We already established that. You heard, we started out the show with a track from Andrew Jackson's Jihad, This Is Not a War. That was done in way back, it feels like a million years ago, but actually 2012, during the original Occupy protests. Would AJJ put out that same song now? I think it might be a little angrier, honestly. Although, now that come to think of it, I should really check in on AJJ and see if they have any brand new stuff. I didn't see anything, but I didn't look super hard. But after that, we played you Salt, S-A-U-L-T, not the stuff on your table. It has a U in it. This is Salt with God Protect Me From My Enemies. After that was Dry Cleaning with Evil, Evil Idiot. So, because I don't always tell you what the albums are, I'm going to tell you today. So, Salt's new album is called Chapter 1. That came out January 9th of this year. And Dry Cleaning, Evil, Evil Idiot, that is off of Dry Cleaning's new album, Secret Love. That also came out in early January of this year. After that was Delivery, Operating at a Loss. That came out January of last year. Still coming out. Then we played just some ads, some breaks and stuff. Well, not ads, our promos, you know. Because we don't do ads here. We're not a commercial station. We do promos, baby. So, after that break, we played you a double shot of Winged Wheel. The band's called Winged Wheel. The tracks were Speed Table and Beautiful Holy Jewel Home. Oh, hi, Momo. My buddy Momo the Mouse Rat is here being very cute and looking at me while I record this. That's the joys of having a home studio, folks. You can record with your pet rats. How's it going, honey? So, yeah, that was Winged Wheel. The new Winged Wheel album just came out, and that's Desert So Green. Desert So Green. There's a few tracks off that I like. I played you two of them, so, you know. After that was a band who I can't actually say their full name on the radio. Let's just call them Holy F. And if you're in luck, you could figure out what the F stands for. That's Holy F with Evie, and that is off their new album as well, which I'd have to tell you next break because I didn't look it up before I recorded this. And after that, the final track of this last set was Kim Gordon with Not Today, and that is off Kim Gordon's brand new album, which is called Play Me. Kim Gordon, if you have a bad memory or you're 19, was part of Sonic Youth, one of the most influential and powerful indie rock bands of all time. Sonic Youth inspired a ton of other bands. Like, they were really infamous for multiple people singing. Kim sung, Thurston sung, homeboy third
1: member who I'm terrible and can't remember right now because, you know, bong hits, they also sung. So, like, they really spread the singing duties around and the songwriting duties. Kim Gordon was married to Thurston, and well, let's not worry about how that turned out. But, you know, there's still rock and roll royalty, indie rock royalty, and Kim Gordon's new album, as far as I can tell, is pretty, pretty damn good, so worth checking out. What do you think, Momo? Yep, my Momo the Mouse thinks so, too. So, what do we got for you coming up? Oh, boy. Oh, boy. So, we got some Gogol Boldero. They are a very fun band. They have a new album out called We Mean It, Man. Hey, We Mean It, Man. And it came out this week. You're going to hear the title track off that album at some point in the near future. There's a, I wouldn't say brand new artist. I mean, brand new to me, it sounds condescending to be like, yeah, they're brand new. No, they've been making a career for a while. They are brand new to me, though. The name is Hemlock Springs. I'm going to play you a track from her new album, The Apple Tree Under the Sea. It's a little different than what I usually play. I don't want to freak anybody out. If you're a longtime listener to the show, you will know I play a lot of different genres of music. You know I play fast and loose with the definition of what indie is and what I think indie is. I will always strive on this show to play you music that I genuinely enjoy, that I think is interesting, whether I think it's funny, whether I think it's well done, whether I think it's a vibe that is indescribable, whether I think it's innovative, whether I think it is controversial. Like, I'm going to play you stuff I think is in the zeitgeist. I'm going to play you stuff that I enjoy. I'm going to play you things sometimes that I don't enjoy that much if I really feel like it needs to be heard or needs a, you know, or if I think that someone in my audience would like it, even if I'm not 100% on it. There's definitely stuff I play that I don't love, but like I like it enough to play it. Anyway, we got a lot of stuff coming at you. And Hemlock Springs, she is like, so you're going to hear some of it. I'm going to say, give it a chance. It's going to sound a little, like, maybe dancey at first. Like, it's kind of poppy, and then it just goes into some really unique directions. I really like kind of the direction that she takes the sounds. So, you know, give it a chance. You're going to hear some weirder things on today's show. It is Friday the 13th. That can be spooky. Don't worry about it. What else are we gonna hear? Yeah, I really like the new Dry Cleaning album. I would give you like a ton more of it, but I don't want to play all Dry Cleaning. I totally could. We're gonna hear a track from a band called Remember Sports. We are gonna hear a brand new track off the They Might Be Giants new album, which I see is coming out in April, I want to say. It's gonna be The World Is to Dig. The track is gonna be Wu-Tang, and that will be sort of a precursor to me playing you some hip-hop. There's like one or two really good hip-hop indie tracks that I want to play this week, and I'm going to try to get around to. I just need to do a little editing on them. But, you know, we'll see. Hopefully it'll make it in as well. We just got a bunch of great music for you. I hope everybody's doing as well as can be. It's an insane world. I guess there's an Olympics or something, I guess. And everybody was oddly silent for Jay when our vice president came. It was weird. It was almost like you couldn't hear anything. So strange. So strange. And, yeah. We got new music as Super Bowl happened. Way to go, Seahawks. As an East Coaster and a forced to be a Giants fan because it reasons, it's a long story. I'm always happy to see the Patriots lose. So good job, Seahawks. Good job, Sam Darnold. There is a Reddit community called R the Darnold, which is sort of this weird mocking of like kind of the Trump movement, but also fans of Sam Darnold. So it's a lot of Sam Darnold winning bigly, you know, stuff like liberal gays theory, his old kid. Anyway, it's hard to explain, but they're really having a great time now that the Seahawks and Sam Darnold are gone. So good for you. Good for the Seahawks. I actually didn't watch much of the game, but hey, good for them. Also, great halftime show, from what I heard, you know? Also, I hope everybody's doing good out there. I hope you're doing as good as you can. Stay safe, stay good. Don't take interviews with MLMs. Yeah. What are we going to play next? I think... Hi, Momo. Momo, what do you want me to play next? Maybe we'll play... let's start with Gogol Bordello. Yeah, we're going to have some fun. We're going to play Gogol Bordello. We'll give you some Hemlock Springs, and then we'll get even weirder with it. This is DJ Super Rob. 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Oh, before I forget, legal ID.
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1: 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Yeah. And, promos.

0: Those khaki uniforms tell me you're not from Alola. Where are you from?
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1: Welcome back, my lovely creatures. You're listening to your fairy godmother pilfer through the camera obscura here on KNSJ 89.1 Descanso. The last thing we pulled out was Barbarossa by the Sex Gang Children. Creatures, you're listening to your fairy godmother pilfer through the camera obscura here on KNSJ 89.1 Descanso. The last thing we pulled out was Barbarossa by the Sex Gang Children. Then London After Midnight.

0: That was Bauhaus with All We Ever Wanted. Before that, we heard the unparalleled, though often duplicated, Brian Eno with his song Third Uncle. Next, we heard local San Diegan band Resting on Pretty with Nightmares in Black Lace. And that brings on Happiness by the legendary Tones on Tail. Speaking of happiness, we heard Same Old Drug by Alunilum, then Always There by The Fat. Before that, Another Dream with Forever in Darkness. And I started this set with Hammer the Last Nail from The March Violets. Thank you so much for listening to Camera Obscura with your fairy goth mother. Till next time, stay stoic. All right, I'm done.
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0: 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First up today, Empire on the Rocks with Code Pink co-founder Medea Benjamin on Capitol Hill. And then on the second half of our program, a conversation with Megan Russell, Code Pink's China campaigner, on Trump and the billionaire's jaunt to China. Welcome to Empire on the Rocks, a segment of Code Pink Radio. I'm Marcy Winograd with Medea Benjamin. Hey there, Medea.
1: Hey, Marcy. Always good to be on with you.
0: Yes. So we have a few headlines. Code Pink echoes global outrage over Israel's continued abduction of flotillas to Gaza. We'll talk about that. Code Pink goes to Cuba's organic farms while Trump blockades oil. Code Pink sends love to actress Susan Sarandon, fired by her talent agency. For what? And Code Pink disrupts Lockheed Martin and AI oligarchs. Yes. We are on Code Pink Radio, our podcast, weekly podcast, broadcast nationally, and Empire on the Rocks is a segment. So, Medea, you're on Capitol Hill. Tell us what's happening. What's the latest on the anti-war front?
1: Well, I think it is important to talk about this flotilla because it's just unbelievable that Israel, of course, it gets away with genocide and it gets away with the daily violations of the ceasefire in Lebanon. It gets away with dragging us into a war in Iran. And it gets away with the settler violence on the West Bank. And it gets away with intercepting internationals, including U.S. citizens, in totally international waters and kidnapping them. It is just so unbelievable, everything that Israel gets away with. So we were in Congress this week going with people who had been on the flotilla in the last one just a couple of weeks ago and were kidnapped, as well as parents. Today we had a mother of a young American who is a graduate student at Catholic University, and he is captured. And the poor woman, she was crying as we went from office to office saying, I don't know anything about my son. I don't know where he is. I don't know if he's being tortured. And I want my government to do something about it. So it was very just so profound to hear directly from her. And yet I also think it's so important for everybody to be calling the members of Congress and saying, speak out about this and connect it to all the other areas in which Israel is just has this impunity. And a funny story from today, Marcy, where we're in Van Hollen's office and there was a big group in the office and we were trying to get in and they were blocking the door and we were knocking on the door and saying something. And we thought, oh, maybe it's a group of people who can't hear. And so, you know, we were trying and trying. Finally, we pushed the door open and it was from this Jewish group. And they didn't like us at all. They said that we were monsters, that they didn't even want us to come into the office. And they were having a meeting with Senator Van Hollen. So while their meeting was happening, we were meeting with a staff person who is very nice, extremely nice. And then Van Hollen came out when his meeting was over to make sure that we would give safe passage out of the office to this group as if we were some, you know, wild, radical, violent people. And we said, of course, actually, they're the ones who are blocking us. But he came out and talked to us for a while and was very, very upset with what Israel is doing and has his whole office working to try to get some word for this poor mother. But we went from office to office, and I must say we did find a lot of sympathy among some of the offices, and they are trying to help. But it is just, Marcy, as you know, it's just horrific that this has been going on now for so long since boats started trying to go to Gaza. I think the first one was 2008 and it actually got there. But ever since then, being turned around in waters farther and farther away from Israel itself. And nobody in power has the desire or the ability to stop them. That's why it's so important that we express our outrage.
0: Exactly. And I thank you for going to Senator Van Hollen's office. He's the senator from Maryland who's tweeting. I follow him on X, and he's tweeting a lot about Israel's crimes. How many people have been abducted? Any idea?
1: I think it is 21 from the U.S., and then it's hundreds in terms of all over the world. It's amazing how global these flotillas have become, and how in Europe there are massive protests, especially in places like Italy, because so many of their people are abducted, but also because they care so deeply about these issues and they're able to organize things like general strikes, shutting down the ports around the issue of Israel. So it's great to be working with our European counterparts on this, and hopefully some of their outrage and effective organizing can rub off on us.
0: Hopefully, and props to the 13 Nation Coalition that has said we are outraged at Israel abducting aid workers. That's what we're talking about, aid workers trying to deliver food to Gaza, which Israel has blockaded and has basically turned away.
1: Yeah, and I just want to say one more thing, Marcy. While we do focus on the aid, as some of the members of the flotilla were telling us today, let's also recognize that with or without aid, Israel has no right to block ships from going to Gaza, that every country should have the right to invite people from around the world who want to visit to come to where they live. So yes, aid is very critical, and Israel is still keeping aid out, which unfortunately is out of the news, but it's still happening. But also just the fact that they control the land, the sea, the airspace, and keep the people in Gaza in this prison-like condition is horrific.
0: Yes, I've read that Israel now controls or has occupied 60-70% of Gaza. On that note, let's go to the flotilla abductees who released a video prior to being abducted, as well as others. Let's hear.
2: If you are seeing this video, this means that I have been illegally kidnapped by the state of Israel.
3: If you're watching this, Israeli occupation forces have kidnapped me in international waters.
4: If you're seeing this, I've been kidnapped in international waters.
5: Et si vous regardez cette vidéo, c'est que j'ai été kidnappé par les forces d'occupation israéliennes.
6: If you're watching this video, we've been intercepted and abducted by the IOF.
7: To the Australian government, your ability to be complicit and abide by genocide is appalling. Your silence is disgusting, and you allowed your citizens to be kidnapped by a fascist state wherein they were tortured and abused.
4: Please do everything in your power to free me and the others taken.
5: Alors j'appelle aujourd'hui tous mes camarades, mes amis et ma famille à se mobiliser pour mettre fin à l'injustice que subit la Palestine.
3: The world must rise up. The Australian government must be pressured to stand on the side of justice and humanity.
8: Intercepted in broad daylight. The occupation forces have no shame whatsoever. They're doing it in front of the whole world because they know that everything they did in the past has been met with full impunity. This means that this is the moment to mobilize as much as we can, to go into the streets and show that the people of the world are against their criminal acts. This is how far they're willing to go to continue their genocide of the Palestinian people. We've been told since 1948 that these people have no red line whatsoever. This is the time to stand in solidarity. We may not be able to do that anymore for the next days, but you can. Shut it down.
0: Absolutely. Shut it down. Bang pots and pans. Call Congress. Tweet to the State Department. Do whatever we can, right? Elsewhere on the international front, Medea, update us on Cuba. Now, I read that the Trump administration is moving toward indicting former Cuban President Raul Castro and thinking about military action. Well, they're always saying that while they try to strangle Cuba. What are you hearing on Capitol Hill?
1: Yes, that by the time people are listening to the show, it might have already happened that there is an indictment against Raul Castro, 94 years old, for something that happened decades ago with this group Brothers to the Rescue, when it was flying, and it had been violating Cuban airspace before. There's contested whether it was violating Cuban airspace when it was shot down, but it had been known for violating Cuban airspace. In fact, just the flight before, they had come in and dropped flyers over Cuba and telling people to rise up. And it's part of a terrorist group that has been blowing up things in Cuba for years. So it's a very unfortunate incident that happened many, many years ago, but it's absolutely ridiculous that the U.S. is using this now as a justification to indict Raul Castro. You know, it's kind of ironic, Marcy, that they're bringing something up that happened way back in the 90s, while the U.S. has been blowing up boats in the Caribbean over and over and over again, killing people with no proof and no due process, saying that they're drug traffickers. So it's a terrible, terrible increase in the pressure that the U.S. is putting on Cuba. You know, Raul Castro is loved by many, many, many Cubans. And again, somebody who's in his 90s. And then the thinking is that they might go in and do a, quote, Maduro by going in and taking him out, bringing him to the U.S., putting him on trial, killing him, who knows? But it is very scary. All of the pressure that the U.S. has been putting on Cuba has made people's life so miserable, is absolutely killing people, but it still hasn't been enough to overthrow the government. And so Marco Rubio and his cohorts in the U.S. Congress have been scheming about what other ways that they can do besides this brutal, sadistic economic pressure to bring about the overthrow of this government.
0: Yeah, meanwhile, Marco Rubio on his propaganda campaign says, oh, we're offering Cuba millions of dollars to feed the people and to ease the tension between us, but Cuba is rejecting it. Meanwhile, imposing more sanctions on Cuba.
1: Well, yes, and then Cuba said it would accept it, but then there's all kinds of strings attached. And so there's a lot of back and forth about what that means, but how ironic is that? While the U.S. is depriving Cuba of billions of dollars of income every single year, it wants to throw $100 million at Cuba and say, oh, you know, we're not the bad guys. We're trying to help the people, but you won't take our money because you don't want to feed your own people.
0: Well, we know that there are always strings attached, right? But we also know that there are many in this country who stand in solidarity with Cuba and who love the Cuban people and who are visiting Cuba. And I'm talking about a Code Pink delegation that visited an organic farm. Let's listen.
9: Agropónico in Holguín. We came here as a group from the Code Pink to help at the organic Agropónico. We were doing some weeding and we learned about what's going on here and some of the issues that they have because of the blockade that are impeding their ability to feed the people from these gardens, these local gardens that are so helpful for the people of Cuba.
10: We all came over here to help weed the beds with the local workers. I happen to do a lot of permaculture back home, so it was nice to apply my skills here locally in Holguín. There are a lot of issues with the blockade. For example, Hurricane Melissa recently destroyed a lot of the biofilm that was up here, so this is all new, but it's hard to source new materials like this given the blockade. It's hard to source seeds that are going to feed these communities because these organic farms are actually the backbone of the agricultural system here in Holguín. They feed people all throughout the province.
11: What I found to be really fascinating and really empowering is to learn about how the system works, but also that this is one of 44 organic farms that provides food that the government has to provide to the people, to feed the people. So it's very important that this place grows, that we help this place grow.
12: This was an eye-opening experience, the trip to Holguín. Learned a lot about how Cuba's big objective is self-sufficiency and how the blockade impedes that very important objective of nutrition for their population. They actually have a law on the books where the state wants to provide 400 grams of fruits and vegetables in everybody's daily diet. And I think that is just wonderful, as opposed to the food pyramid that we have in the U.S. that advocates for people eating more and more animal protein that taxpayers subsidize the beef farmers to raise. So that's a huge contrast. And this particular farm feeds all the primary school children. They employ workers, so they provide employment. It's all organic. There are no chemicals. People eat healthier. And it's just wonderful to be in this environment where community matters and everybody's taking care of public health as their own personal mission.
13: This embargo is really causing a lot of people to go without easy access to food, and it's just heartbreaking that this embargo has caused that, because the Cuban people that we've met and all over are just the loveliest people you'll ever meet. They don't deserve this.
8: Stop the blockade.
9: End the blockade. Viva Cuba.
1: Viva Cuba.
0: Viva Cuba. So, Medea, from Cuba to Bolivia, we see the United States using its military threats and CIA plotting and intervention to adopt a new Monroe Doctrine, basically take over Latin America. What's happening in Bolivia?
1: Bolivia is just an amazing country. It's just a beautiful country. It's a majority indigenous country. And it's a country where the indigenous people have been historically oppressed, but they're also great organizers. And there was an election that brought to power now a very conservative, neoliberal president who introduced a law that could take land away from indigenous people. And they rose up against it so quickly and so effectively that the government had to rescind that law. But in the meantime, their protests picked up steam among the miners, other union people, other groups, because the government had lifted the subsidy on fuel. So the price of fuel went way up. The price of food went way up. And so they have been making roadblocks in the streets. They have been protesting in different cities. And they have been demanding the resignation of Rodrigo Paz, who is the president. And they have been demanding more rights for working people and for the indigenous community. The government has responded with increased repression. And it's very worrisome because in the past, in fact, when I was there back in 2016, when there was a coup against the indigenous president, Evo Morales, the government actually massacred people. And so we're very worried that this will turn into a similar situation. That's why it's so important to call on the Bolivian government to respect the rights of the protesters and to be in solidarity with these people. They're also, the government is threatening to arrest Evo Morales, who is still very well loved among many people in Bolivia. They have arrested some very key union leaders. So it's a dangerous situation. And unfortunately, I think our government is on the side of the neoliberal policies of the Bolivian government, which wants to privatize a lot of the nation's resources. But this fight back from the Bolivian people is very essential and very important to support them.
0: Absolutely. Solidarity with the Bolivian people in the face of U.S. greed, capitalism, privatization. So we'll keep our eyes on Bolivia. Code Pink, you know, we have a reputation for challenging this kind of intervention, strong arming, and war, forever wars. And just to give everybody like kind of a boost, you know, to say, let's confront the warmongers. I'd like to go to a clip right now of a Code Pink disruption of one of the worst military contractors, Lockheed Martin, which has played a large role in Israel's bombing and invasion of Gaza, manufacturing Hellfire missiles, providing transport planes and supplying F-16s and F-35 fighter jets for genocide. So let's listen to Code Pink's disruption.
14: This is not about security. This is about death and destruction. They even said that the war in Iran is a golden opportunity. A golden opportunity to make a killing of our children. We need a golden opportunity to save the planet. We need to end the genocide in Palestine. We need to end the war. We need to stop weapons manufacturers from making a killing off of killing. This is not about security. This is about death and destruction. This is about profit. You all have blood on your hands. These defense companies, these AI companies are destroying the world. Stop.
0: I feel like I want to cry when I listen to, that was Olivia Denucci, our DC Code Pink campaigner. When I hear her shout out the truth like that.
1: Absolutely. It's so important to do that because, you know, these companies now, it's both the AI companies and the weapons companies, but they're all just keep us in this constant treadmill of war and destruction. And so to call them out is really important. And we do that on a regular basis as Code Pink, but we do need more people to join us, Marcy.
0: Yes, we do.
1: Absolutely. We do.
0: And one of those who has joined in the past on Code Pink delegations is a wonderful actress, Susan Sarandon, a fearless advocate for peace and justice. She has starred in a number of Academy Award-nominated performances, including Atlantic City, Thelma and Louise, Lorenzo's Oil, The Client, Dead Man Walking. I could go on. But the reason why I bring up Susan Sarandon is because I think it's important to honor her, Medea. And I know that you know her well. She has been fired by her talent agency. Listen.
15: November, I was fired by my agency. Specifically for marching and speaking out about Gaza, for asking for a ceasefire. And it became impossible for me to even be on television. I don't know lately if it's changed, but, and I couldn't do any major film, anything connected with, you know, Hollywood. I found agents ultimately in England and in Italy, and I have worked there. I just did a film in Italy, and I did a play at the Old Vic for a number of months. But I know that, you know, this Italian director that just hired me, he was told not to hire me. So that's still recently. He didn't listen, but he had that, they had that conversation. So, right now, I kind of specialize in tiny films with directors who have never directed and, you know, are independent films and films that are in Europe or in Italy. And, you know, so that's the main reason I haven't been working as much.
0: Our hero, Susan Sarandon. What do you think, Medea?
1: Well, I adore her. I think I've always adored her as an actress. And then for so many years, she's been outspoken. She would come to our protests that we did around the Iraq War. She came to Washington to go to Congress with us around the genocide. She's always been there. And she has suffered for it. But, you know, she sticks to her principles. And she's a wonderful example of somebody who will not be silenced because she thinks these issues are more important than her own particular career. But I think her career speaks for itself, just as her commitment to peace and justice and the environment and all these good issues makes her such an important role model.
0: Yes, Code Pink. Sends you love, Susan Sarandon. Moving on, you mentioned, Medea, earlier, you mentioned AI as part of the military-industrial complex, the war machine. And I want to stay with that for a minute because Code Pink has joined the campaign to try to stop these ever-expanding data surveillance centers that, you know, run on a tremendous amount of fossil fuels and require a ton of water to cool the machinery. They make a lot of humming and whirring sounds, and they're really driving people crazy. But we have had some victories. So I'm going to say a victory. I'll mention one. And Medea, if you could like say, yay, whoop, whoop, fantastic, something that I think will give us all a boost. So we had a victory in New Brunswick, New Jersey. Hundreds of residents opposed a redevelopment plan, forcing the city council to scrap the data center plans and restore the area for a park.
1: Yay, wonderful. Yes. We need these victories. And I think we're going to have a lot more because so many communities are just horrified by these huge data centers and what they can do to the well-being of a community. We see the big fight that's happening in Utah. There's a big fight. I saw a very funny clip where somebody went to Miami Beach, where is the home of, did you see that? Yes. Kevin O'Leary, who wants to build this huge data center complex in Utah, and said, no, we should build it right here in Miami Beach. I think this would be appropriate. And getting the horrified reaction of residents from there. Who wants these in their backyard? Nobody.
0: Nobody. And in fact, we have had other victories in Festus, Missouri, Monterey Park, California, Prince George's County, Maryland, Box Elder County, Utah, Vineland, New Jersey, in stopping these data centers. Residents do not want them. You mentioned Kevin O'Leary, and he speaks in this next clip from Morning Brew on Instagram, and it's about that data center that he wants to build in Utah. Listen.
16: Kevin O'Leary asks Utah an intriguing question. What if you give me 40,000 acres of untaxed land twice the size of Manhattan for a data center that will use more power than the entirety of Utah currently, raise nighttime temperatures by 26 degrees, threaten the local ecosystem, and in return, I'll provide enough jobs to raise the total job pool in Utah by 0.7%? What do you say, Utah? Oh, everyone hates it?
17: We think over 90% of the protesters are actually not people that live in Utah. They're being bused in, paid by somebody, I don't know who.
16: That's right. Big Clean Air and Big Utah Endangered Bird is paying thousands of dollars to bus in protesters, which Mr. O'Leary must know because it was probably the same bus that brought him in from French. O'Leary was able to get the project approved unanimously through an obscure state agency known as the Military Installation Development Authority, as well as the Box Elder County Commission, both of whom did not allow public comment during proposal meetings. After nearly 4,000 people lodged objections to the project, the complaints have suddenly gone silent. That's either because everyone has changed their mind, or Utah has changed the process to where all previous complaints have been invalidated, and to lodge a new one, you have to pay $15. Paywalling the complaint process to a foreign billionaire's tax-exempt data center in your backyard is probably the best encapsulation of American democracy that I've ever heard. The project will require 9 gigawatts of power, which, according to this helpful webpage from the Department of Energy, oh wait, never mind, that was deleted within the past 6 days. But for context, that's about as much as the entirety of New York City uses on a peak summer day. The project will produce the thermal load equivalent to 23 atomic bombs worth of energy being dumped into the local environment every day, which will increase local temperatures by 5 degrees during the day and up to 26 degrees at night. This comes amidst a major backlash to data centers, as short-sighted Americans are more worried about frivolous nice-to-haves like clean water, breathable air, and lower utility costs, instead of what really matters, like the net worth of foreign billionaires and sticking it to the Chinese. So, will this near unanimous opposition prevent the building of the Shark Tank guy's data center? Honestly, probably not.
1: What a
0: great piece. And what's it going to take? You know, I think that the oligarchs have overplayed their hand with these data centers. I mean, because this is something that is visceral. People hate the noise. They can't stand the fact that their water is being depleted, that it's burning so many fossil fuels and raising the temperature. And there is a tipping point here.
1: Well, it's also about AI, and it's amazing how
0: people hate the noise. They can't stand the fact that their water is being depleted, that it's burning so many fossil fuels and raising the temperature. And there is a tipping point here.
1: Well, it's also about AI, and it's amazing how many young people are so opposed to AI.

0: Why are they opposed to this? Of course, it's the whole question of whether these young people will ever get employment and have a future career. So that's why there is so much opposition to the AI. And I think it is so important, too, that people are making the connection between AI and war when they look at the way that the targets have been picked for the Iran war, or previously that Israel, that is always on the forefront of this, picked all these targets in Gaza, and how many people have been killed thanks to AI targeting. It really does make the connection even more horrific than when you look at each one of them separately.
1: Of course, because people may think, oh, AI, you know, they use it in hospitals. Okay, AI, we use it for research, for class, whatever. But really, the reason the military is so strong, so bent on expansion of these data centers is to supply software for cloud technology to automate what they call target selection. That's killing innocent people all over the globe with algorithmic data points. That's what we're talking about with these AI data centers. And who's invested? Who owns them? Oh, Amazon. Who else? A Google? Microsoft, Meta, you've heard of them.
0: Palantir.
1: Well, let's not forget Palantir, yeah. And at this point, I want to call on all pension funds to divest from Palantir. In California, we're working on that. We have a CalSTRS divest campaign. Our own state public pension fund for teachers, for educators, has almost $500 million invested in Palantir. It's unbelievable, and we will continue to testify and pressure our own pension fund to divest. So with that, Medea, what do you want to say to those who are listening about getting involved with Code Pink and your efforts on Capitol Hill?
0: Well, as you heard in this segment, we are involved in so many different issues, and of course, many issues we didn't get a chance to talk about, like Lebanon, which is our focus for this week. The horrors of what's going on there, with over 1 million people displaced, and the daily bombings and killings. So anybody interested should contact Code Pink, whether it's on social media or go to our website, which has a lot of good information. But we encourage people to get more and more involved. And I think with the sense of dread that we're looking at when we see what this administration is doing, the only way we're going to stop them is by people power.
1: And we can stop them. You know, I've been researching what ended the witch hunts, the Salem witch hunts, what ended the Red Scare in the 1919, 1920, what ended the second Red Scare in the 50s. You know, people overplay their hands. Like I mentioned with these data centers, they're overplaying their hand. And when you look historically, what ended it? Oh, they overplayed their hand. You know, in 1919, there were the Palmer raids. People were outraged. Police storming their homes to arrest people and drag them off to detain them. Sounds familiar. In the 50s, it was Joe McCarthy accusing the army of being infiltrated by communists. Enough, right? So this too shall pass, as they say. And with that, I just want to thank you, Medea, for joining us, for co-hosting Empire on the Rocks on our Code Pink Radio podcast. I'm Marcy Winograd. I'm Marcy Winograd. Welcome back to Code Pink Radio. It's my great pleasure to be here with Megan Russell. She is Code Pink's China campaign coordinator. And a little bit about Megan first before you meet her. Megan graduated from the London School of Economics with a master's degree in conflict studies. Before that, she attended NYU, where she studied conflict culture and international law. Megan spent 1 year studying in Shanghai and over 8 years studying Chinese Mandarin. Her research focuses on the intersection between U.S.-China affairs, peace building, and international development. Welcome to Code Pink Radio, Megan.
2: Thank you. It's great to be here.
1: Yeah. So Megan, let's, before we launch into the news, Trump's trip, Iran, and so forth, I want to know a little bit more about you and how you got involved with China.
2: Yeah, it was actually, I think I was around 8 years old when I decided I wanted to learn Chinese. And my parents got me a little English to

0: Chinese translation book for my birthday. So it was kind of one of those random childhood interests that persisted over my life. And then I continued studying Chinese in high school, and then in college. And then I had the opportunity to study in China for 1 year, and I became more interested in Chinese history, culture, politics, and just kind of became a part of my life, I guess. And I had the beautiful opportunity to come to Code Pink and work on our China campaign, and been doing that ever since.
1: Yes, and our China campaign is called China is Not Our Enemy. Megan leads that campaign. Megan, I would love to hear your thoughts about Trump's trip to China. And of course, it wasn't just Trump. He took Air Force One with grifters and billionaires, among them Elon Musk. I think he's now what, the richest man in the world, CEO of X, Twitter. Also, Tim Cook, CEO of Apple. I think he's on his way out. Just a long list of these billionaires. So my thoughts are that capitalism trumped war over this trip. That was the result. I want to know what you think. What do you think? Tell me.
0: Yeah, well, so first of all, this is the first trip of a US president to China since 2017, so it's almost 10 years. And I think it's important to know that it wasn't initiated by China. The US actually requested the visit. So I think the question is, like, why now when it's been so long? And I think, as one might expect, it's a consequence, as a consequence of a series of really terrible geopolitical decisions, the US economy is struggling a lot. And that's a result of the trade war that has severely backfired, as well as the US war on Iran, which the US is losing. So I think to understand the trip first and foremost, it's kind of already an unequal exchange. I see the US is going into it as vulnerable, though Trump likes to pretend he has all the cards. I think that it's quite obvious from his tag team of billionaire capitalists that they went into it hoping for trade deals and for greater access to China's markets. And ultimately, they failed in achieving anything of substance. So if you take, like, the grossness out of the equation, it was really quite embarrassing. But I think it says a lot that the delegation included not only, Trump's cabinet members, but a bunch of US oligarchs, the biggest businessmen, Trump said. And I'm sure that China has never been so sure that the US is an oligarchy of sorts than when the billionaires that aren't supposed to represent the people at all, that were never elected in any manner, stood next to all of our elected officials and talked like they had a say in any matter. I don't That would have never happened with any Chinese delegation. It's absurd in many ways and sickening, but also really revealing of the US and this, like, little shadow government of billionaires. And not only that, but the actual US ambassador to China is a former president and CEO of Reebok and Dollar General. So yeah, China knows exactly who and what it's dealing with, and they don't bend to the whims of billionaires like the US government does. But yeah, so US corporations, they have, like, always been desperately trying to get into China's markets. It's a massive country, 1.4 billion people, and capitalists, they behave the same. Even billions of dollars aren't enough. They're always looking for more, and China is, potential. They see China's potential for that. And a lot of US companies have been very severely impacted by the US trade war. NVIDIA, for example, its market share in China fell from 95% to 0%, which is a huge loss. And that happened because, like, directly because of Washington's attempt to dominate the advanced chip industry by restricting the export of these advanced chips. So NVIDIA lost its entire market in China. They're really struggling. But in return, China poured billions of dollars into creating its own chip market. And now some of these companies are on track to catch up to US companies. So the trade war had a lot of negative consequences for these US companies. But a lot of positive impact on China. So this is one of the reasons they're there. Another reason they're struggling is because this is like the complete disaster that has been the US war on Iran, which we can get into a bit. But just to summarize, Trump led this gaggle of the top US billionaires to China, hoping to make up for some of these losses, and China just was not that interested. And who can blame them? I think the US has dug its own grave. But now the White House is going on saying that, oh, well, China's gonna purchase $17 billion per year of US agricultural products, but China has not confirmed like any of that, only that they'll promote bilateral trade. And I also saw that Boeing, which expected a deal of I think 500 American-made Boeing crafts to be sold to China, they only sold about 200, so stocks fell because of the estimate fell short. So I don't think the trip really amounted to much other than a symbolic gesture of cooperation, but I think it really revealed the state of the US economy and that China's winning the trade war and that the US and Iran has been really a complete disaster.
1: Megan, thank you for that summation and your analysis. What about Taiwan? Where does Taiwan figure in the talks that Trump had in China? And we know that the US has military bases surrounding China and has threatened a conflict over Taiwan for a long time, and that Deng Xiaoping made it clear that that could lead to war. So my understanding is Trump left and said, okay, we're not gonna touch Taiwan and China. And we do have this position, a longstanding position of recognizing that Taiwan is part of China. Am I correct?
0: Yeah, the US has a long-standing position of the One China policy, which is respecting that Taiwan is part of China. I think right now the US, after this really devastating part that they've played in the Iran war, they're very aware of the fact that going to war with China is not in our best interest at all, especially like not at this moment. And so I think Trump was a bit willing. I don't think he said much about what they talked about as far as Taiwan. But I know he tried to ignore some reporters who asked him about the question, and was a bit more willing to cooperate on that issue as far as Xi Jinping's desires to avoid any conflict with the US over Taiwan.
1: Isn't there a big arms deal that's hanging in the balance here with Taiwan?
0: Yeah, and Trump said he's going to think about it. That's as much as we know.
1: And what is the scope of this arms deal?
0: Yeah, well, I mean, the US has been selling arms to Taiwan for many years, and we've actually have agreements with China not to do this. So basically we're playing like this two level game between Taiwan and China. We have been for a long time, actually, since the Chinese Revolution, which is when Chiang Kai-shek fled to Taiwan, and we made our initial agreement with China, which is if you don't continue this conflict, because we were in Korea at the time, then we'll help you peacefully unify after a number of years. And so we made that agreement with the Chinese government many years ago, and we have had a series of agreements after the fact, agreeing with our initial agreement. But it's kind of been a US policy to to not adhere to these agreements or at least antagonize them.
1: Well, there's a lot of pressure, I think, from the far right on that, that point. And I don't know, what was the reaction in Congress from some of the more fascist elements of the Republican Party?
0: Oh yeah, I heard they were very, very scared that Trump was creating some sort of friendship with Xi, because a lot of these guys, they're very militant, hawkish people, and they're really sold on going to war with China, and so they don't want to see anything that could put that at risk. And so many of them are, validated by the weapons industry, and they receive so much from their local lobbies in their states of these industries that make so much money on Pentagon contracts that are all justified by war with China. So obviously they're upset about this because, they're going to lose money.
1: Darn. So Megan, for those who just tuned in, I'm Marcy Winograd, host of Code Pink Radio, our podcast that's broadcast nationally. And with me is Megan Russell. She is our Code Pink China campaigner. China is not our enemy. Megan, let's talk about the war the US and Israel have waged on Iran. There's currently a ceasefire. I'm holding my breath. Where does China fit in? And what was Trump seeking from China in relation to his aggression toward Iran?
0: Yeah, so I think one of the biggest questions regarding the US-Israel war in Iran is where is China standing in all this? Because despite what the Western media implies, China and Iran are not military allies in like the way that the US and NATO countries are. So China was never going to directly enter the war. That was never realistic. But that doesn't mean like China wasn't involved or that it doesn't massively affect China's interests. And I think that the war revealed something very important about the changing global balance of power. So first, a really large percentage of China's oil imports come from the Gulf region. And China Iran has been China's one of China's most important energy partners, especially under US sanction. China buys the majority of Iran's oil exports and has been, this economic lifeline in many ways. So without China's support, it would have been a lot more devastating for Iran. And China's done this, despite a lot of pressure from the US. But, the US has been for years trying to isolate Iran, threatening sanctions on any country or company that does business with it. But China ignores this because China is large enough and independent enough to basically withstand this coercion, which is a major shift in global power. Like 20 years ago, most countries would just comply. But China can say no. But I think it's also important to note that China's relationship with Iran is more than just oil. Iran is also strategically important because it sits at the crossroads of Central Asia. And this is where many global shipping routes are. And so it's strategically important to China's Belt and Road Initiative. So Iran's stability also, connects China's trade routes western through Europe and Africa. So from China's perspective, a war with Iran threatens not just the energy supplies, but also these longer term economic plans. And so China's very thoroughly opposed to the war.
1: Well, you mentioned that China gets most of its oil or has got most of its oil from Iran, and the strait has been closed. So what's China doing to supply its relation with the fuel?
0: I think China's response it was very measured. So China condemned attacks on Iran. They called for de-escalation. They criticized the violations of sovereignty, but doing this without direct military involvement. And I think that reflects just how China's approach is a lot different than the U.S. when it comes to war and power, because the U.S. tends to respond to everything with its military, but China tries to avoid direct military involvement like at all costs, unless absolutely necessary. China's not been involved in war in 50 years. China does not want a regional war. It wants stability because stability is good for trade and development and global harmony. And frankly, China has watched the U.S. repeatedly destroy countries and gain very little from it economically. So they look at that model and they don't see success. I mean, nobody does. It's not successful. It's destroyed many countries and economies and led to millions of deaths.
1: Well,
0: But
1: is China able to get any oil from Iran now? Or where is China getting its oil that if the supply has been cut off?
0: yeah, so well, so first, I think it's important to understand that war with Iran is a resource war with really far-reaching implications. And as well, the trade war with China is not just about rebuilding US industry, but about decoupling and building a form of energy sovereignty. outside of China, because the US still relies on China for a number of things, including rare earth minerals, which China dominates. So the US has crafted this long-term plan. And I do think this is a long-term plan, not just like a stumbling through series of mistakes or some like random acts because Trump is unpredictable, because some people say that, but I think that's a very incorrect interpretation. You know, we saw the US kill off competition with Russia by eliminating the Nord Stream pipeline. We saw them kidnap and take over Venezuelan oil supply and rare earth minerals. And the idea was the same thing with Iran, because Iran has very significant untapped potential for rare earth minerals and oil and gas. So the idea is to divert those energy forms from their typical path, which is straight to China, and to keep them for the US and Israel. So China's three of their top energy suppliers have all been targeted. And that's because even though these projects each have their own strategic objectives, China is the ultimate target, which is, you know, that China is something that's too big to defeat without this deeper multi-layered plan. So I see each of these steps as a move, like as a gradual step towards the US attempts to overtake China, whether that be economically or militarily or both. But of course, it's not gone to plan. Iran didn't just fall over. It's actually proven that it's possible to stand up to the US global empire, even with a military that's a fraction of the size. And it's done so through asymmetrical warfare. So part of that strategy, like you said, was blocking the Hormuz Strait, which is the most important oil checkpoint in the world. And that's been a disaster for the US because of skyrocketing oil prices, and that makes everything else skyrocket. However, while Iran shut down the Strait of Hormuz and made a very important exception, Tehran said that Chinese tankers are allowed to pass through unimpeded, which is a big deal. You know, China's been deepening relations with Iran, Venezuela, and Russia. China's the largest buyer of Iran and Venezuelan oil. And these relationships, you know, have become even more intense because of US sanctions. So what happened was, instead of isolating these countries completely, US sanctions often moved them closer together. So a lot of the times, US strategic warfare has just the opposite of its intended effect, which is happening right now with Iran. So instead of gaining control of these critical energy supplies, it's actually led to the creation of this little ecosystem, which is even more threatening to the US.
1: So, Megan, you have a campaign underway right now at Code Pink, in regards to China. Tell us about your campaign.
0: Yeah, so the campaign's called China's Not Our Enemy, which I think is pretty self-explanatory. We do a lot of just political education about China because a lot of people don't know about the real China. There's a lot of propaganda in the media that is telling people China is this terrible, evil monster. But it's not like that at all. It's completely exaggerated, and meant to basically, you know, manufacture consent for public support of war in China, as well as justifying increased military spending, which is, I think now they're saying 1.5 trillion for next year, which is absolutely insane, and being justified largely by this competition with China. So the campaign is kind of meant to reveal that and to advocate for increased cooperation with China, because there is absolutely no other option. If we are to do anything to save the planet, we need cooperation, we need diplomacy, we need to work together.
1: Absolutely. There is no alternative. Megan Russell, thank you so much for joining us on Code Pink Radio. Megan is the coordinator for Code Pink of China Is Not Our Enemy. Megan, lastly, if people want to join the campaign, get in touch with you, what should they do?
0: Yes, so you can email me at megan@codepink.org if you have any questions or want to get involved, or codepink.org/China to learn anything about the campaign. And we are also doing more community trips to China. The next one is going to be in October. So send me a message if you want more information about that.
1: That's so exciting. Thank you very much, Megan Russell, for joining us on Code Pink Radio. Best of luck.
0: Thank you. Thank you so much.

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On this show, you'll hear solutions journalism for social justice, fueling action, not despair. I'm Sonali Kolhatkar, host and executive producer. This week, we'll begin with Dr. Paul Song, discussing the issue of single-payer healthcare and its role in the California governor's race. Has single payer reached the end of the road in the state, or is that just political hand-wringing? Then we'll find out the latest in Cuba as the Caribbean island struggles to survive a devastating U.S. blockade amid new threats of military action by the Trump administration. Netfa Freeman of the Pan-African Community Action and the Black Alliance for Peace will share grassroots solidarity efforts by ordinary Americans. And finally, in the wake of Nakba Day, we'll hear from historian Ramzi Baroud about his new book chronicling multiple generations' history of his own family. It's called Before the Flood, a Gaza family memoir across three generations of colonial invasion, occupation, and war in Palestine. That's coming up in just a moment.

0: I'm Sonali Kohatkar, host and executive producer of Rising Up with Sonali, an independently produced, subscriber-supported program nationally syndicated to radio stations, free speech, TV, and podcast platforms. 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California voters are in the thick of a high-stakes primary race for governor, in which single-payer health care, an issue that was once central, has been pushed to the sidelines. Of the top five candidates, only one has unequivocally adopted a model of healthcare that would put the United States on par with the rest of the industrialized world. Billionaire Tom Steyer, running as a Democrat, says single payer is the only way to bring down spiraling healthcare costs. But in 2020, Steyer ran for president on a platform touting a public option and attacking presidential candidate Senator Bernie Sanders' single-payer healthcare plan. Now, Steyer has reversed that position, earning the coveted endorsement of the California Nurses Association, one of the state's most aggressive proponents of single-payer. We turn to Dr. Paul Song, a member of Physicians for National Health Program and the former co-chair of the Campaign for Healthy California. Welcome to the program, Dr. Paul Song.
1: Always great to be back.
0: So let's first talk about the fact that it seems as though single payer has not really been a huge issue in the governor's race, as maybe it has been in previous years. For those people who work on it, it's the issue. But in the debates, it's just come up a little bit. The main issues are affordability, which of course, healthcare is a part of that, but it doesn't come up as much. And homelessness has been raised quite a bit. And then, of course, the war in Iran. Why do you think this has not been such a big issue? It seems as though everybody in the establishment has kind of given up and said, well, it's never going to be practical. What do you think?
1: I think there are two reasons for that. One is that actually, ironically, uninsured as a percent of our California population is at the lowest it's been in a long, long time. It's only 2 million people right now that lack health insurance. So I think for that reason, a lot of people feel that it's less of an issue than it was before. And secondly, for those of us like myself who've been involved in the single payer movement for most of our lives, it's easy to have become discouraged based on the false promises of Gavin Newsom when he ran and said he was going to run as a single payer candidate. And the numerous attempts where activists have tried to advance legislation only to see it just killed in Sacramento and not even be brought up for a vote. So putting all those things together, I think a lot of people have sort of soured, not on the idea of it, but just on the feasibility of having people that are really dedicated in Sacramento to make it happen.
0: Right. So Newsom has basically increased the coverage for a majority of people who were uninsured to claim, look, this isn't as big of a problem, although he may not have said that out loud. And that has often been an issue that single payer advocates have struggled with, this difference between single payer, where everybody is covered, where it's free at the point of service, versus universal healthcare, which means everybody is covered. And those two are different things. Everybody is covered simply means everybody has health insurance of some kind. And it may be wildly expensive. It may not even cover as much as many services or as many healthcare issues as you'd like, but you're covered. So it's, you know, the box has been ticked. Is that an issue?
1: Yeah. And that's how I think voters can really distinguish between who is in favor of a corporatized healthcare system. Those that tout universal healthcare are usually saying that we would still like the private insurance industry to play a major role in that and basically give everyone private insurance or have some form of subsidized healthcare like Medi-Cal or something along those lines. Where people who really see the benefits of a really universal single payer system are flat out not ashamed or afraid to say that they want a single payer healthcare system, which really takes into account why and how a single payer system is much more humane and better for patients. But here in California, just to point out, you know, you have one in three people that is on Medi-Cal, roughly one in three people that is getting Kaiser, and the the CMA and the Hospital Association and the private insurance industry has a lot of power, not just in Sacramento, but within the California Democratic Party. They donate a lot of money to the California Democratic Party. So it's no reason for people to change the status quo. And people can campaign on that to appeal to the left flank, but ultimately, the lack of sincerity and the willingness to really move forward real healthcare has been the problem. Now, one thing I just want to mention about California, while we're at our all-time low in terms of 2 million uninsured, we have a ticking time bomb because of the reliance on the Medi-Cal component and the cuts that have come by the Trump administration. So, two things that are really going to happen in 2026 that are already happening. A statement put out by the Newsom administration said that California healthcare premiums will rise substantially in California, particularly among covered California enrollees, that they could go up to over 97% in premiums per month. In addition to that, the number of Californians who have difficulty actually paying their premiums is at an all-time high. It's estimated that roughly 44 to 45% of Californians can't even pay their premiums. And this is only going to get higher with the higher premiums. And then because of the Medi-Cal cuts, you're going to see more and more people lose their healthcare coverage there. So all of the quote universal healthcare ambitions to keep the private insurance industry at the forefront are really starting to fall apart. And I think this is the time that we have to address it. As you mentioned, affordability, the average premium for a family of four in the state of California is $28,300, whereas wages have remained stagnant over the last 20 years. So California has been kicking this down the can down the road, but they really need to find some bold new changes to make our healthcare system better in the state of California.
0: Right. It seems as though Gavin Newsom has essentially ensured that this does not become an issue until he leaves office. And he has, of course, higher presidential aspirations. And so this is what you just said ought to have been central to debates, right? But mainstream media will set the parameters of the conversations, and the candidates don't have to really think about it. And I want to get to the candidates who are running for governor, particularly the Democrats. One other excuse why this is not really the single payer is being seen as a non-starter is because the claims are being made that in order to make the math work, California is going to need permission from the federal government to use Medicare dollars, Medi-Cal dollars toward single payer in order to have that as a component, a few billion dollars from there, plus taxes, et cetera. And it's just not going to work. And then there's the price tag. There's been numerous studies that have shown anywhere between $400 to $700 billion per year. And they're saying, oh, that's even bigger than the budget of the state, so it's not going to happen. How do you respond to those factors?
1: Well, let's start with the price tag. So, everyone likes to say how expensive it is and how California doesn't have the money to do that. Actually, we are independent of a single payer plan. There was a study that came out in 2020 that California in 2020 was spending $405 to $410 billion a year total spending on healthcare, of which $125 billion was private insurance, roughly $90 billion was Medicare, and another $90 billion was Medi-Cal.
0: And so
1: And
0: just to
1: people.
0: be clear, because people don't often get this, that number, the total number, includes money coming out of people's pockets that they're paying to their health insurance companies. And so
1: Right.
0: when we talk about raising taxes, people have to remember that you deduct the cost of what you would pay into your premium from any higher taxes you might have.
1: Absolutely. And then let's also think about all of the public sector employees in the state of California. It's us, the taxpayers, that are paying for their health care, right, through our taxes. So if you look at the total number of dollars that are spent on health care, and not to mention the amount of money that comes out of our pocket for co-pays or deductibles, or because we have an employee-sponsored plan, the number of dollars that we don't get in our salary because the company has to deduct that to pay for healthcare, we are paying essentially for a universal healthcare system or a single-payer system. We just are not getting one. And part of that is there was a study done at UCLA that said 71 cents of every healthcare dollar in the United spent in California is already paid for by us, the taxpayers. And if we just were able to take all of that money that we are really essentially paying and make the system more efficient by negotiating better fees with hospitals and providers and pharmacies, not to mention remove sort of the inefficiency, and instead of spending tens of millions of dollars to have signs at every major stadium by Blue Shield or Cedars-Sinai or something. If that money actually went to keep to actually treat patients and keep costs down, the money's already there. Every single payer analysis, even done by very conservative think tanks, has shown that a Medicare for all system would actually save money, not cause the deficit to go up in terms of expenditures as it is right now. And so we have the money there. We just have to make a more efficient system, which is a single payer system. But we need somebody to champion in that, and that's where being a governor and being somebody who can really fight for that would make that happen. When Gavin Newsom ran as, quote, the single payer candidate and got the endorsement, immediately hid behind the fact that, quote, we needed a federal waiver. But he could
0: Right.
1: have.
0: He got an endorsement of powerful unions, including the California Nurses Association, which is the biggest union proponent of single payer in California.
1: Absolutely. But then he immediately hid behind it as soon as he got elected. And then shortly thereafter, I thought it was very telling. You remember during COVID how he was busted having dinner at French Laundry? Well, the person he was having dinner with was Dustin Corcoran from the CMA, the California Medical Association. So, who was one of the largest opponents of our single payer system? So, the fact that he was dining with them versus really people that really cared about trying to transform our healthcare system, it was pretty telling in terms of how sincere he really was. And I think it's really true that he used that to get the endorsement, get the left flank of the Democratic Party, who actually voted for Bernie Sanders in the elected in the California primary. He knew that how much he needed that flank, but then once he actually got to Sacramento as to the governor, that all dissipated.
0: So today we have, well, there's three top Democrats. There's a lot of people running. There's three top Democrats, two top Republicans. We can talk about California's so-called jungle primary and the potential for two Republicans to end up on the ballot in November. But let's focus on health care. There are three Democrats who are running, who one of them is Katie Porter, Javier Becerra, former Attorney General, and Tom Steyer. And California Nurses Association has backed Tom Steyer. And California Medical Association, which you just referenced earlier, this powerful doctors' lobby, has endorsed Javier Becerra. Katie Porter and Javier Becerra have said, well, Katie Porter says she backs single payer, but she's a little bit unsure of how to pay for it. She's kind of backed off from that, and she seems to be, I think, again, trying to get that left flank in terms of voters. Tom Steyer has said that he is straight up for single payer. Javier Becerra said he'd like it, but there's no way to pay for it. So there's three candidates. None of them seem to be like that spectacular and trustworthy on actually getting single payer done. What do you make of them?
1: Well, I think, well, let's start with Secretary Becerra. When he was HHS Secretary, you saw a real
0: In the
1: move
0: federal government.
1: in the federal government to even privatize more and more of Medicare, right? And so I think his track record has been shown to say that he's never really been for a single payer Medicare for all. And I know there have been times where he said he was in favor of it. But you never saw him actively trying to propose anything to make that possible, even proposing everything from a public option. What I saw under his watch was the even greater privatization of our healthcare system. And the fact that he is endorsed by the CMA really will tell you where his loyalty and allegiances will lie. So I really don't see him doing anything other than maintaining the status quo in the healthcare system. I think Katie Porter, she's very thoughtful, she's analytical, she's a finance wonk, she understands the consumer angles. Certainly, she had worked with Elizabeth Warren before, sort of as like a protege. But I think that, her cautiousness on this and sort of lack of real putting any plans forward speaks to how I don't think this is going to be a top priority for her. And again, with Tom Steyer, I think when he ran in the presidential primary, he was not in favor of it. Criticized Bernie for doing that, but he has since come around. And my sense is I think he is sincere. Again, the governor has very limited power to do this all by himself, particularly in a legislature that is beholden by the private insurance industry and the hospital association. But we need somebody who can really, use it as a bully pulpit to really call out all the problems of our healthcare system in California, and really try to push the legislature to do something meaningful towards moving this forward. And I do think that Tom will try to at least put an effort to make that happen versus just lip service to get the endorsement and then just let it fall apart. I think there is something different about him, and especially the fact that the CMA is not endorsing him, but really trying to elevate his opponent, speaks to where I think the best chance for a single payer advocate lies.
0: It is a difficult time for single payer because, again, there's this sense of, who's going to use it as an issue to get elected. And they really have to believe in wanting to get it done because Californians are absolutely struggling. And what's coming down the pike, as you were saying, with the rising insurance rates is going to throw a lot of people off of insurance. Well, finally, I want to ask you to put a national perspective on it. Paul, there's been various states that have tried to do it on their own. Vermont did it for a few years. And, opponents of single payer say, well, look at Vermont. This is one of, this is a small state, unlike California, this behemoth. And even Vermont couldn't do it. They tried, they failed it. If you read the headlines, it looks as though single payer was tried in one state. And it just didn't work out. Meanwhile, of course, there are countries that managed to do this. Canada, the UK, most of the industrialized world, better than the United States, but that rarely comes into the equation. So how do you respond to the fact that, well, it's been tried in other states, it's never going to happen?
1: Well, the issue of Vermont is when it's just too small, right? You have to have a shared overall risk pool and you need to generate enough revenue. So Vermont has roughly, what, 500,000 people. Most of its residents live in Vermont, but work in, say, New York or Massachusetts, the neighboring states. They get their health care from their employers in those states. So it was just a very, very difficult situation to try to do because of all of the external circumstances, the fact that it's a small state, and all the points I pointed out. Not to mention that the revenue that the state has is relatively small. California, on any given day, is either the third or fourth or fifth largest economy in the world, and it's a much, much different situation. It has a massive population, bigger than Canada, that it could actually do that. And if you look at countries like Taiwan, they instituted single payer in less than a year. And it showed that it could save a lot of money. People were healthier, access the system more. It was really it shows what's possible. And so it really takes a real strong political appetite, being willing to withstand the lies and assaults that will be put forth by the insurance industry and the hospital association and the medical association. But it is possible, and again, doing it in California, which is a massive, massive country onto its own, is something different than a small, tiny, 500,000 population state.
0: Right. I mean, California has, I've heard, the fifth biggest economy. Now people are saying it's the fourth biggest economy in the world. It's definitely akin to a nation. Well, Dr. Song, I want to thank you so much for joining us and lending your expertise and helping to clarify some of these issues that just don't really get clarified in our commercial news media. Thanks so much.
1: Thank you so much for having me and making this something people should pay attention to.
0: My guest has been Dr. Paul Song, a member of Physicians for a National Health Program and former co-chair of the Campaign for Healthy California. 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

0: I'm Sonali Kolhatkar, host and executive producer of Rising Up with Sonali, an independently produced, subscriber-supported program nationally syndicated to radio stations, free speech TV, and podcast platforms. 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After decades of sanctions on Cuba, the Trump administration has brought the Caribbean island to the brink, isolating it from most of the world. Cuba has been dealing with massive shortages of food, fuel, and medicine that have left Cubans struggling with day-to-day survival. Meanwhile, Politico reports that a U.S. government source claims the Trump administration is on the verge of launching a military strike on Cuba. Cuban President Miguel Díaz-Canel responded to such rumors, warning that it would, quote, cause a bloodbath with incalculable consequences, and that Cuba had a right to defend itself from American aggression. My guest is Netfa Freeman, an organizer with the Pan-African Community Action and on the coordinating committee of the Black Alliance for Peace. Netfa is also co-host and producer of the WPFW radio show and podcast Voices with Vision. He's been intimately involved in the movement for solidarity with Cuba since the 90s. Welcome to the program.
1: Thank you, Sonali.
0: Tell me first how serious the situation is in Cuba. We covered it a little bit earlier this year. You know, obviously the island has had to deal with many, many decades of, they've called it an embargo, sanctions, whatever, just policies that have isolated it. But the Trump administration ramped it up, and we've seen very dire reports of there being no power, you're completely dwindling oil supplies. What is the latest situation?
1: Well, yeah, the situation is very serious. And as you said, it's been serious for a long time. But given, depending on which administration is in power, it's always been a blockade against Cuba. We refer to it as a blockade because ever since it's been implemented, it has been a multifaceted and protracted act of war against the country. Now, as you said, the Trump administration has ramped it up. A lot of things on the ground in Cuba are very dire. With this, with their major means of tightening the screws has been the denial of oil to the country, which of course, with any place, it affects everything, you know, from the ability to transfer food and things across the island, to generating power, things in, like, for example, equipment in hospitals. There are just so many facets of life that any country that had to deal with the denial of oil and all forms of oil would have to struggle with, on top of the blockade that has already been having to deal with for decades. So this means also there's a heightened starvation or malnutrition in the country. There are people dying because they can't get the proper treatment in hospitals. And so there's a lot of things that are happening. And then not to mention the country has to do, and they've been doing that in order to ration the energy, periodic blackouts. And that's not something that's really good necessarily for certain essential services, essential institutions and whatnot.
0: And so there have been some attempts from Americans, I believe, you know, like yourself and others who have traveled to Cuba in recent months, who have attempted to deliver some, you know, at least token amounts of aid. What have the connections been between folks like yourself and Cubans? Because there is a long tradition of U.S.-Cuba solidarity at the grassroots level as a counter to the U.S. Blockade.
1: Mm-hmm. So one of the things, and I guess I could start with right now, but really, as you said, there's been a long history of the solidarity. One means is a travel challenge, because the United States makes it somewhat prohibitive for people, U.S. citizens, to travel to Cuba. Not necessarily banning the travel itself, but doing things like banning the ability to spend money, having to get a license through the OFAC, the Office of Foreign Assets and Control. And if you don't get that license, you're in violation. And if you do get the license, you have to conform to certain things. They do, they will allow under the licenses certain things like, you know, being a journalist or being a student or something like that. They've tightened, the Trump administration have tightened those restrictions. But we've gone on travel challenges to defy some of the travelers' challenges to defy those restrictions, to say we're going to go here and as a protest, and we're going to come back, and we're going to, deal with the consequences and try to raise awareness for around what's happening, because most people in the U.S. don't really know the all of the myriad of aggressive measures that the United States government levels against Cuba. So it's really important for more people to know. That's one of the things. Also, collecting material aid and bringing it to the country, all kinds of things, medicines and clothes and different, well, not necessarily food because you can't do that, but even equipment that's needed for parts to for machineries and things like that that they don't really get a chance to have because of the blockade. And that also sometimes the travel challenges are coupled with the collecting of material, and it's not sometimes, often. Usually, when we travel, we also collect and amass a lot of things to bring with us, which is actually that's permitted, or to be able to bring material aid as long as you're not trading it or selling, things like that. And then also doing, well, I think I should just say this for anyone who's interested in doing this, that we have to be careful how we collect funds and things like that, because if you mentioned, a lot of times everything's done online these days, and so the way the sanctions and the blockade works, that if you mention Cuba in like a GoFundMe or whatever, you can have those things confiscated or frozen just because of that. So it makes it very difficult. So I think that those are some of the challenges. And then also one of the recent things that may have gotten a lot of attention this past March was a flotilla to Cuba, part of the
0: Right.
1: Nuestra America convoy, and that arrived in Havana in March to this year. And the mission was, delivered tons of humanitarian aid, including solar panels and food and cancer medications and various things that the island really needs and is suffering from the lack of suffering. So these are the kind of things. And of course, I think is we should, I think, not just I, but we do protests, demonstrations. One of the things the United States has done against Cuba is put it on the list, its so-called list of terror state sponsors of terrorists, SSOT, state sponsors of terrorism list, claiming that
0: Right.
1: Cuba some way sponsors terrorism, which also is a means of also tightening the blockade and the sanctions, because being on that list prohibits other groups from doing things, either
0: And I
1: business.
0: believe it was either Obama or Biden who took Cuba off that list and
1: Biden,
0: then,
1: that
0: right.
1: Cuba some way sponsors terrorism, which also is a means of also tightening the blockade and the sanctions, because being on that list prohibits other groups from doing things, either
0: And I
1: business.
0: believe it was either Obama or Biden who took Cuba off that list, and
1: Biden?
0: then Trump
1: Right.
0: just returned.

0: to your point that Biden took them off and then Trump put it back on, and that there are all of those types of things. So putting out demonstrating against that and pressing for policymakers to demand that Cuba be removed from the list, because it's no basis in reality that Cuba poses no threat whatsoever to the United States, not to any country really in the world. In fact, it's the opposite. They send doctors around the world, teachers. They stand up in four countries in the United Nations against aggressions that imperialism, executes against other countries. So they can take stands, principled stands, and so. I think spreading the news and doing media appearances and whatnot are the forms of solidarity that have been taking place and should continue.
1: Now, we have been hearing of potential military strikes on Cuba since the beginning of this year, but in the last few days or so, that seems to have ramped up more. The Trump administration is using claims that Cuba has purchased something like 300 drones as pretext for ramping up the military tension, and they're, claiming that Cuba could strike Guantanamo, and there is. There are all these reports that the Trump administration is losing patience and that, they expected that Cuba would have fallen by now just through the embargo, through the blockade. And because it hasn't, there's a potential for a military strike any day now. It's so hard to tell, of course, what this administration will actually do if you judge by what it says it's going to do versus what it is going to do. For example, with the war on Iran, every day Trump issues threats, pulls it back, then out of the blue there'll be bombs. And how do you take seriously, or how do you receive these very troubling reports that the US is going to basically launch a military assault on this very small, completely weakened island, 90 miles off of the coast of Florida?
0: Well, I'm like the Cuban people, I take it very seriously. I think we have to understand the political context in which, or the difference between the disposition and relationship to Iran to Cuba. One, Cuba is not the military power that Iran is, and it's only 90 miles off the coast. Another thing is that the United States, the Trump administration, has been emboldened by their ability to go into Venezuela with that operation and kidnap the president of the country. This is kind of thing that they're doing. In fact, part of this, they've even recently issued or threatened to indict Raul Castro, who's the leader of the revolution, the brother Fidel Castro. He's 91 years old now, and they're talking about indicting him. So these are kind of threats to make that could make Cuba and should make all of us weary about, what's happening there. And in fact, because of their inability to realize their interest, their regime change interest, these really illegal in terms of international law, what they're doing in all of these countries, because of their inability to realize their goals in Iran, kind of makes them in the way like Trump, that administration himself, and the particular players in it, access, all of them, they're kind of bullies. And I think that they're not kind of bullies, they are bullies. And I think that something like Cuba, because Cuba's in this weakened state, makes it very dangerous that they might go there in order to find some win that they haven't been able to find in Iran. So I think it's a very serious issue. They've been doing all kind of things to try to threaten and coerce Cuba, and they can't really understand. The Cuban Revolution, unlike the Venezuelan one, and I don't want to disparage the Venezuela Revolution because the people there in Venezuela are still standing up, still want their president back. But Cuba's also, their revolution is over 60 some years old, and the people understand who their enemy is, and the enemy being the United States, and they know that they have they've internalized their right to sovereignty and the right to self-determination, which is what the United States is trying to infringe upon. They want regime change. Not because Cuba's any kind of threat or anything. In fact, the Trump, I know you know about the Trump administration being bold enough. I mean, not the administration, Trump himself being bold enough to say in the media, "Oh, we're going to take Cuba. I can do what I want with it. I can free it. I can do whatever." These kind of, very open remarks. Now, this policy toward Cuba is a bipartisan policy. It's been one that's been at the root, this policy of regime change, at the root of US policy for decades, over presidents. The only difference in between Trump is that he's very just kind of very bullying and will say

0: the quiet part out loud. And then just also has these very megalomaniac, you know, person. So he has this, thing. But the short answer to your question is that we should be very concerned that an invasion may be imminent. He wants some type of a success in these countries, and so it makes him dangerous.
1: And then Cuba, I mean, what recourse does Cuba have, its government have? It is quite weakened. Miguel Canel Diaz said that there would be a bloodbath. I don't know if he was implying that would happen in the U.S. or in Cuba. It was, slightly vague statement. But also, there are bases that the U.S. does have on Cuba, Guantanamo, for example, that Cuba could potentially strike. It just seems like such a foolish thing to do. But again, you can't put that past. That's usually not a deal breaker for this administration. Does Cuba have any recourse? Venezuela had been its biggest ally, but with the kidnapping of Maduro and the installation of a more friendly government in Venezuela, that's very likely to not happen, that Venezuela might come to Cuba's defense.
0: I don't know about Venezuela coming to Cuba's defense now. I think there's a few things that we want to address. And one also being the media spin that puts out there from, outlets not like Rising Up with Sonali, but the other corporate meeting type media things. When they put this statement out from President Miguel Díaz-Canel, it's out of context.
1: Right.
0: If we even look at what he and even the foreign minister, deputy foreign minister, Carlos Fernandez de Cosillo, when he was there, both were on Meet the Press, NBC's Meet the Press, and you can actually understand what they meant. It's not they weren't putting it out saying as a braggadocio, we're gonna defend ourselves, you're gonna, it's gonna be bloody, that kind of thing. What they were actually saying is that one, the people are intent on defending their sovereignty. They're not going to capitulate, and that they know that the United States will make and has done made things very bloody, and they don't accept surrender. And they're not going to surrender. That's basically what they're saying. And it's like, they don't want, and they've said it very plainly, we don't want war. We don't want to have anything with any country where we want to defend peace, but we will also defend our sovereignty and our national integrity and self-determination. And any country would do the anything less would be to say we want to be enslaved, because that's what the United States does with other countries, and they're the successors of colonialism and propagators of neocolonialism now. And so he's not saying that we're going to make it so bad that a lot of people, U.S. people coming, are going to die. They're saying both. I mean, whoever they can't predict what the United States will do, because they can just bomb a bunch of things, but whatever happens, it will be bloody, and it's not because that's what they want and that's what they intend to do. It's because they know that the United States is a brutalist, one of the biggest purveyors of violence in the world.
1: Well, Netfa, I want to thank you so much for joining us today. Are there any websites that you can recommend where people can get unbiased news specific to Cuba, or any organizations that you can recommend that people can check out that are doing good solidarity work?
0: Yeah, there are lots of, let me try to. So one, I'm with also, like you said, the Black Alliance for Peace, and we have out of Nuestra Americas is no imperialism out of Nuestra Americas. And so blackallianceforpeace.com, we put out statements and information, and not just about Cuba, but Haiti and other, anti-imperialist things. There is a website. There's something that one on news in Cuba is WrestleMen Latino Americano, WrestleMen-English.org. It's a news outlet, keeps up with news in Cuba in particular, but also the hemisphere.
1: Well, I appreciate that so much. And again, thank you for sharing your insights with us.
0: Thank you.
1: My guest has been Netfa Freeman, an organizer with the Pan-African Community Action and on the Coordinating Committee of the Black Alliance for Peace. I'm Sonali Kolhatkar, host and executive producer of Rising Up with Sonali, an independently produced, subscriber-supported program nationally syndicated to radio stations, free speech TV, and podcast platforms.

0: 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May 15th, 2026 marked Nakba Day, the 78th anniversary of the mass displacement of Palestinians and the formation of the State of Israel. It's a day marked by Palestinians and their allies all over the world and is particularly important in the wake of Israel's genocidal war on Gaza since 2023. Not only were lives and homes lost 78 years ago, but histories as well, and not just in 1948, but along the way. Palestinian author, historian, and academic Ramzi Baroud has woven together the history of multiple generations of his own family in one attempt to stitch back together what was lost. His new book is called Before the Flood, a Gaza family memoir across three generations of colonial invasion, occupation, and war in Palestine. Publishers Weekly calls it, quote, an indelible depiction of the generational trauma that defines the Palestinian struggle. Ramzi Baroud has written several other books, including Searching Jenin, The Second Palestinian Intifada, My Father Was a Freedom Fighter, The Last Earth, and These Chains Will Be Broken. He also co-edited the book Our Vision for Liberation with Ilan Pape. Ramzi recently headlined an event organized by KPFK Pacifica Radio in Los Angeles called Smooth, and I had the chance to sit down with him to discuss his newest book, Before the Flood.
1: It's so good to meet you in person, Ramzi, after years of talking to you various times over Zoom, over the phone. You're here at KPFK in Los Angeles to promote your new book. It's called Before the Flood, a Gaza family memoir across three generations of colonial invasion, occupation, and war in Palestine. What do you mean by before the flood? What is the flood in this context?
2: Right. So let's talk about the flood, and then we'll talk about the before part. The flood is what happened October 7th. What we call in Arabic Tufan al-Aqsa, al-Aqsa flood. But that moment in history, although very critical and important for any relevant analysis on the genocide, but we also need to talk about the before part. And where does that before start? Is it the Israeli siege on Gaza? Is it the successive Israeli wars on Gaza? Or is it something else? And the book is kind of confronts that question. Confronts that something else. And it takes us back to about three, four generations of a family that largely perished during the genocide. I trace the history of that family to the very, very beginning. It happened that that family is my family as well. But in a sense, it's also every Palestinian family.
1: Your sister is the one who you dedicate the book to. She was a beloved doctor. Tell me about her and why she's such a central character in this story. She's not just your sister. She was someone who was loved by a lot of people.
2: My sister was one of the hundreds of doctors that Israel assassinated. And I use the term assassinated here on purpose. It wasn't just killed or murdered. Their killing was on purpose. It was intentional. For the same reason that Israel destroyed many hospitals, clinics, schools, shelters, because doctors like civil defense, like professors and teachers and so on, they are the pillars of the Gaza community. Gaza is one of the most educated places anywhere in the Middle East, both among men and women. And my sister comes from a generation of kind of the generation where Palestinian women were kind of crossing a threshold of empowerment and becoming doctors. When she became a doctor in southern Gaza, you had this, you know, speaking of flood, you had this flood of women just basically shifting to her clinic because they wanted someone who understands them, someone who is able to deal with their pains and their issues in a way that, that men cannot understand, perhaps. But with time, it became almost like a movement. She mobilized, she created a union. She absolutely, brought so many women around her, and eventually others became doctors, nurses, and medical workers. So her assassination, as she was leaving Nasser Hospital in Khan Yunis, devastated that entire community. Of course, needless to say, us. You know, she was our only sister, and she was the only one who remained in Gaza. Her murder in such a way just was a massive blow to all of us. I tell my brothers, we are still, not only we are still in a sense of shock and disbelief, even though she was killed in October 2024, I don't think we even managed to process this emotionally, let alone heal from that trauma.
1: So that murder happened after the flood. Before the flood is the generations of your family that you trace. This is a history that you write with the purpose of what exactly? Because it's so difficult, at least for those of us on the outside, to be careful about falling into the trap of victimizing Palestinians. So why tell the story of your family with these three generations before what happened in October 23?
2: Think about the way that the Palestinian story is often told. We know about the Zionist narrative. We know about the mainstream, traditional, corporate media narrative, which is very much, much closer to the Zionist narrative than it is to the Palestinian. But then look at the Palestinian narrative itself. We were caught in this position of constant defensiveness. We try to constantly prove that we are not what the Zionists and the media are saying that we are. So we create distance. We are not all Hamas. We didn't elect Hamas. We try to humanize ourselves, which is a term that as of late began bothering me a great deal, as if anyone needs to demonstrate their humanity to maybe explain that why people should not be murdered en masse, for example. So I decided, you know what? What if we tell the story quite different, not only from that of the Zionists in the mainstream, but also the defensive nature of the story being told by the Palestinians themselves. No, yes, we had great, great culture, great theater, great, we had political parties. We had all of these things before the Nakba. We did. And we had urban centers and elites and intelligentsia. But the vast majority of Palestinians are peasants, fallahin. And they became the refugees, most of them, and they became the fighters. And when I say the fighters, I'm not talking about Kalashnikovs, guns and bullets. I'm talking about the fighters who are the ones who are practicing Samud, the ones who are withstanding in the face of Israel's settler colonialism.
1: And Samud means?
2: Samud means steadfastness. But in my book, I take it to a whole new level. Because there are certain things that are translatable in terms of linguistics, but not translatable in terms of culture. So Samud is not just a sentimental value that means there's this collective steadfastness of the Palestinian people. Samud is functional. It's our only weapon against the extermination of our people. And it's something that we call upon in times where we feel that Israel is about to write the last chapter of our history. That's when Samud becomes so real and so functional. So aside from the sentimentality of it, I think without Samud, the Palestinian people would have ceased to exist a long time ago.
1: As Israel began just wiping out whole families and all of the things that make family homes, did it also wipe out family histories? And is that one reason why you wrote this book?
2: Well, that's right, because I've lost over 110 members of my family that I keep track of. At one point after the death of my sister, I stopped keeping track. I don't know why I was keeping track anyway, but the point is many of them were never recovered. Many of the bodies evaporated, and this is not an exaggeration. The type of weapons that Israel has used led to the evaporation of many bodies. So we know for a fact that they cannot be recovered, even when Israel will leave the occupied part of Gaza. When Israel leave, we know that the bodies will not be recovered under any, you know, from any point of view, because they've been in the open for many, many months, and that's that. But it would be unfair for these bodies not to be connected to stories, to legacies, to memories, to families, to bloodlines, and so on. It's my way of saying that even though these people have died, their legacies and their names will continue no matter what.
1: The book has a foreword by Ilan Pape. He's an Israeli. Why did you choose or ask Ilan Pape to write the foreword to your book?
2: Absolutely. Well, Ilan Pape, aside from the fact that he's a great intellectual that we all love and respect, is also a dear friend of mine. He was also my supervisor for my PhD at the University of Exeter. And I also think Ilan kind of internalized the message of the book so very well. And I was keeping in touch with him during the process of writing. In his foreword, he speaks about long durée or long-term history, that you cannot understand Palestinian history in segments. This is not about a specific date or a specific time. It is about all of it. It's about the entirety and the continuum of Palestinian history. And by the way, in the book, I even go further than all the traditional dates that are affiliated with Palestine, the Balfour declarations and the first Zionist Congress and all of that, because Zionism did not put us on the map. We put Zionism on the map. Our history has existed not only hundreds, but thousands of years. And I try to explore that at some length in the book, just to show that indeed the context of the people, the historical context of the people, is a whole different process than the historical context of the colonizers. And I think Ilan Pape kind of appreciates that framework and has contributed to it a great deal himself.
1: Here in the United States, where there is a changing of the tide, and unfortunately it has taken a genocide to do that, how do you foresee the history of your family being received, and how has it been received, and how do you hope the tides of change go? For a long time, it felt as though nothing would move the establishment. And of course, the establishment remains quite stubborn, but the grassroots have dramatically changed.
2: Absolutely. I mean, for the first time in history, or at least since they started doing opinion polls on Palestine, Israel, as of February 27 of this year, majority of Americans sympathize with Palestine more than Israel. When I first came to the U.S. 3 decades ago, the numbers have always kind of remained within 10, 12, 13%, never exceeded that. There is a generational change. It's massive. And I think once you hit that kind of critical mass, it becomes irreversible. And I think every failure, I see these news reports about Israel spending $10 million trying to kind of whitewash its genocide in Gaza. I think this is silly. They are wasting their money. I think it's too late. I think the people know exactly what is taking place in Palestine. Our job now is to help them reorient themselves a bit different. I don't want people to sympathize with Palestinians simply because Palestinians are victims. I want you to understand that Palestinians are not just victims. They are being victimized because they are people of agency. You need to talk about the agency. And you need to remember that Palestinians have always contributed to the flow of history. They've never been at the receiving end of that history. It's not Israel's firepower that is moving the history of Palestine, but the stubbornness, smooth resilience of the Palestinians themselves.
1: Does it bother you or encourage you that Palestine has become a sort of litmus test for progressives? When it comes to choosing people running for office, because there's become the saying now that if you can't stand against a genocide, then what can you stand for and against?
2: Absolutely. I think in some way it's good. I hope that as a moralist or someone who's trying to be, I want people to make genuine choices for the right reasons, as opposed to because it can be convenient or serve their interests in any way. But I'm also a realist in the Gramscian way. Gramsci used to believe that traditional intellectuals, these are the people who stand somewhere supposedly in their own mind, in the middle between the people and the establishment. He says that the moment the traditional intellectuals start shifting their position towards the revolution, towards the ideas of the people, towards grassroots, that's the moment when you start realizing that the system is collapsing, because they are opportunistic by nature. So whenever you see big celebrities and big names and authors and intellectuals beginning to shift, and politicians, of course, shifting their positions toward Palestine, you know that the traditional intellectuals trying to make a decision to save their own interests. And in a way, I feel like there's something good about all of this.
1: Finally, Ramzi, how did you research your own family's background? There's a lot of footnotes in the face of loss, in the face of so many histories being erased. What was the way in which you were able to dig through and actually, you know, put dates and details?
2: Well, first of all, I've always been studious since I was a kid. I started my journalism career when I was 14 years old, and I used to lie we're talking about traditional media, so you write on paper and you send it by the mail. I used to lie about my actual age so that Palestinian newspapers would publish me. So I've always been paying attention. I've always been sensitive to the details. I've always been very close to my father in particular. He was a leftist, and he had this circle of socialists always engaging in very heated conversations, if not about Palestine, then it's about Nicaragua, it's about Cuba, it's about something of that nature. But also throughout the genocide, my family in Gaza and myself, we've used the book as an opportunity to, as almost as a form of therapy. Not only are we going to survive this genocide, we're going to write the story in our own way. So the sad thing is that many of the characters in the book who started as storytellers in the first chapter, they never made it to the third or the fourth chapter, and many never made it to the end of the book. For me, that was heartbreaking in particular because they never at least got to see what their story looks like in print.
1: Well, Ramzi, thank you so much for this opportunity to speak with you in person, and best of luck with the book.
2: Thank you very much, Sonali, and keep up the good work.
0: I've been speaking with Ramzi Baroud, a well-known Palestinian author and historian, about his new book, Before the Flood, a Gaza family memoir across three generations of colonial invasion, occupation, and war in Palestine. I'm Sonali Kohatkar, host and executive producer of Rising Up with Sonali, an independently produced, subscriber-supported program nationally syndicated to radio stations, free speech TV, and podcast platforms.

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0: Smith's iconic song, People Have the Power, performed by Patti herself, Bruce Springsteen, Michael Stipe, Aaron Dessner, and Alinda Segarra together at Democracy Now!'s 30th anniversary at Riverside Church. To see the full event, go to democracynow.org. And that does it for today's show. Special thanks to Julie Crosby, Tarina Nudura, and Mike Burke. I'm Amy Goodman. Thanks so much for joining us.
1: Hello, this is Mike Aguirre. 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
4: Hello, everybody. It's Sue Taylor with The Electric Picnic, a show about poetry, prose, and spoken word on KNSJ 89.1 FM Community Radio. And what a great day to have a picnic in a park. Today at the picnic, we're going to be listening to the lyrics and poetry and an interview with a guest who has been on the show before. I'm so pleased he's back. His name is Ishmael Barnes, or would you rather go by Ish? Ish?
5: Yeah, everybody calls me Ish.
4: Welcome to the show. So you're writing lyrics, you're writing poetry. Is it the same craft?
5: For me, they're two separate things. And it feels like they come from a different part of my brain. Lyrics seem simpler to write for me. And poetry is just a completely different thing. It's like poetry requires so much of condensing. And it's like writing something from nothing, where a lyric, sometimes I will hear it, a word or a phrase come out of my mouth, and I'll say, that could be a song. And I will write it down and I'll go from there later. Whereas poetry seems just more dense in a way.
4: And when you're writing lyrics, let me ask you this. Do you hear the music in your mind?
5: No, because I work with a composer. She does the music part. But I became a poet because I was a frustrated musician. I wanted to play piano, but my parents couldn't afford piano lessons. So I thought, I'm going to write lyrics. And I grew up on a street in Southeast San Diego, and there was a kid who actually put some of my lyrics to music, and he had like a band in high school, but he went on to become an engineer. So that's when I decided I'm gonna shift gears and learn to write poetry.
4: When you say you were frustrated as a musician, can you explain that?
5: Well, I just couldn't, I didn't have the money to learn the instrument that I wanted to play, which was piano. My father taught me trumpet because he had played trumpet, but at our school we had a music teacher, but one by one all the kids dropped out except for me, and then the music instructor couldn't afford to keep just me on, so I really didn't enjoy trumpet that much. You have to keep your lip in shape all the time. Very difficult.
4: I see. Are there any lyricists, famous or not, who you really admire?
5: Well, I always admired like Bob Dylan, you know, Paul Simon. I think he writes most of the lyrics. And I also enjoy like Bernie Taupin, who writes for Elton John. He writes in a very similar way, in that the way I compose with a lady who's in Germany, Andrea Horkens Roderberg is her name. She's an opera singer usually, but she has another, she formed another band called Tinder Art, and she wanted it to be more popular music, and she wanted it in English, because in Germany they still listen to songs in English. So about the time she was thinking about this, I had sent her a bunch of old lyrics I'd written from high school even. And it arrived at the same time she was thinking about this, and she put a whole album's worth of lyrics to music, and it was recorded. I didn't hear nothing from her for a whole year, but then it arrived in the mail. And I was shocked. She didn't say a word. She's very good at keeping secrets. But one of our songs on there was actually played on German radio, which was a thrilling thing. And she's so talented. And she just reads the lyrics. I write the lyrics first, usually. And then if she hears music in her head, she just puts it down.
4: And are those songs in English or German?
5: They're all in English. And then she also does her opera stuff on the side.
4: Do you like how the translation turns out?
5: They don't translate it into German, so they keep it in English.
4: Okay, I understand.
5: Before a concert, they hand out a translation of the lyrics in German to everybody in the audience.
4: That would have so many syllables.
5: It comes out much longer, believe me.
4: I can imagine. So I know just a little bit of German. Yeah. There's not a short way of saying anything.
5: No. But it's been wonderful.
4: Can you give us an example of some lyrics that you've written?
5: I'll read you one. This is a one called Place, and it's actually on YouTube. We shot a music video for this song that was done at Mono Lake. And Andrea's wearing this old like 1930s movie star dress in the middle of Mono Lake singing this song.
4: Which can be so severe looking up there.
5: Yeah, but we did it like during the blue hour when the sun was setting, and there were some unusual formations. It turned out pretty beautiful. But I'll read you that lyric.
4: Okay.
5: So Place. There was a place words could not reveal, a wound that could not be healed. There was a prison that set me free, a darkness and light that eyes long to see. There was a face the mind could not read, a candle that consumed itself, burning its need. There was a place where ocean swam into sky. There's a circumference of sun smaller than the eye. There was a day that froze me with its flame. There was a place I became.
4: That's lovely.
5: It sounds really spectacular with the music.
4: Yeah, I love that. A place. It's a prison. It's so many things.
5: Yeah. I wrote that lyric when I was in college at USD. About the time I was graduating.
4: Did you have a visual image in your mind of what that place would look like?
5: Not really. I was thinking more of people.
4: Okay.
5: It was the the people I had studied with and that were my friends, and it was something that I wrote for them. And but I was thinking about also about USD. It was such a great school to be able to go to, with a really great classical education. They really appreciated art. They encouraged me with poetry. You know, I had some poems in the school newspaper up there. So it was a great start for me.
4: That's great. How long have you been writing?
5: I've been writing since seventh grade. Seventh grade, I wrote, we were learning about poetry, and I wrote a silly little verse. It wasn't anything serious to me, but teacher put a note on there and said, this could be sold. This could be, this is a marketable lyric. Well, to a seven-year-old, that sounded like awesome.
4: Yeah, it doesn't seem like it's gone to your head.
5: No, it's just like, it felt natural to me to, after that, I really loved, it just was encouragement, you know, to get into the poetry more.
4: Mm-hmm.
5: It was like he opened a door for me, which is what good teachers can do.
4: Do you have a favorite poet?
5: Boy, I have too many poets to say I have a favorite poet. I like Rumi. I like Whitman. I like all the beat stuff. I like Ezra Pound even.
4: Mm-hmm.
5: It was very difficult, but he's a challenge to read him.
4: I found when I was teaching eighth grade English, middle school students really liked Walt Whitman.
5: Yeah.
4: It was pretty clear what he was saying. They liked identifying with their country.
5: Yeah.
4: I'm America, and they enjoyed that.
5: He's very accessible as a poet.
4: Yes.
5: Mm-hmm. And, I used to carry around like an anthology of early American poetry, which Whitman was in. I carry it around like some people carry around Bibles.
4: must weigh at least a couple pounds.
5: Yeah, but I loved it. I just was always looking through it, always reading something.
4: Yeah, well, I can identify with your taste in poets. So that was a lovely song lyric. Before we move on to your poems, is there another song, the lyrics you could talk to us about?
5: I could talk to you about, I wrote up, after I did my first book of poetry, I sat down and I said, I don't want to write anything too serious. I'm just for fun, I'm going to write a lyric like I used to do. And I wrote a little lyric for my daughter, Greta, who was very young at the time. It's called Gift, and this is the one that was actually played on German radio. But to me, it was very simple, and I was just thinking about her. And I can read that to you.
4: Okay.
5: It says, "What did I do to deserve you? Never having to give in order to receive the gift you are to me. Yes, I have to say, what a gift you are. I have to say, what a gift you are to me. I pray every day my shadow will not dim the illumination in your eyes, the pure love between you and I. Amazing grace opened in every embrace. How sweet the song that you are. How unbelievably blessed by such unexpected, unimaginable tenderness."
4: That's beautiful. I have a daughter. Oh, what a beautiful gift to her. And she is to you as you write. But your poem, such a wonderful description of how cherished she is.
5: She's been I've learned so much from her.
4: You still have a strong relationship?
5: Yes. Because I was a stay-at-home father for 2 years, I thought I was going to be able to write poetry, but little did I know. I You know, you can't write a poem when the little kid is grabbing your pen all the time.
4: You're lucky if you can get a drink, a cup of coffee.
5: But I, you know, those 2 years that I spent, the first 2 years of her life, they're kind of a blur for me because it's so intense. They need you so much in the beginning. But I wouldn't trade it for anything in the world. It was the best thing I've ever done in my life. And we've always had a unique relationship because of that. It's just beautiful. I learned so much from her.
4: It is a beautiful time. I've written a poem to my daughter's baby, who is a boy. It's called A Boy I Want to Know. But the image that really, I had to write it down so I didn't forget it, about that incredibly soft space in the dimple of your elbow.
5: Oh, that's beautiful.
4: You just zone in on these little things. Sometimes, that's beautiful.
5: You know, my daughter, so much poetry comes out of children's mouths.
4: Mm-hmm.
5: Mm-hmm. I remember one time I was feeling a little blue about something, and my daughter said, "It's okay, Dad, you can just turn on the lights."
4: Whoa.
5: This is from like a little girl, you know.
4: So. Yeah.
5: What a beautiful way to say it, you know.
4: Absolutely. What great perception. Yeah. Does Greta also write poetry?
5: She's a good writer. She's more into like painting than poetry. I think she may have written a song one time. She plays a little guitar, but she was just playing around. But I've always took her everywhere with me. So when I like would go hang out with Andrea and Tinder Art, the band, she would come. And then Andrea might be doing an opera like Rigoletto, and we get backstage passes, and my daughter would be grow up with all these strong women, really.
4: Yeah.
5: And it made her a strong woman. She saw what a woman, her future, I think she saw.
4: And you provided her such a good background in the arts. I don't think there are many little kids that would even know who Rigoletto is or what the opera is.
5: No, I'm so blessed in my life, you know, to be able to share that with her. I mean, she taught me so much about love. You know, love, it's like, it's not always like the Hollywood version where everything turns out perfect. It involves sacrifice and, you know, you also have to let go of your child.
4: Yeah, yeah. I remember that reading Cahil Gibran. When I first read about the parents being the bow and then setting the arrows being their children off, I just cried. I thought, I don't want this to happen, but this is what life is about. You have to release that arrow.
5: That was a profound poem when I read it too. Mm-hmm. And I thought, way before I even had a daughter, I thought, if I have one, I'm going to raise them like that.
4: Yes. Well, you're listening to KNSJ 89.1 FM on the radio. This is people-powered, all-volunteer community radio. I'm Susan Taylor. My show is The Electric Picnic, about poetry, prose, and spoken word, and most lately about song lyrics. And today's guest is Ishmael Barnes, who lives here in San Diego. So Ish, let's go on to your poetry now. You said that writing lyrics you thought was more difficult.
5: Lyrics I thought was easier.
4: Oh, easier.
5: Poetry I thought easier. Was...
4: I mixed it up. My mistake. I apologize. So let's hear some hard poetry you cranked out.
5: Hard poetry. Okay. I'll read you a lyric or a poetry, excuse me, from a poem I wrote about the city of San Diego.
4: Okay.
5: Well, it's called From a city called San Diego. I was here before anyone called me San Diego. Before Cabrillo named me San Miguel and declared me a Spanish possession. Before the Kumaye and Yuman found sustenance along my mountains and shores. Have you heard me hum underneath the hustle of snaking freeways? Will you take the next off-ramp, stop long enough to let bare feet take root in undeveloped soil? When many seeds are lifted by wind, only to be dumped on sand? Will you take time away from sprawl? Find your blue face in my green ocean? Or will you ignore the color of my voice and become another set of footprints that rushed out to sea?
4: That's great. Have you thought about submitting that to our city council and the proponents of density? I love that sense of place. I can just see San Diego there, the snake of the freeways.
5: Yeah.
4: And the voice in that, from, you know, from what was here naturally before everything developed.
5: Yeah, I think being a native San Diegan, you can always see the way it was.
4: Mm-hmm.
5: And unfortunately, a lot of the city does seem to be sprawl, not very well planned. And
4: I didn't grow up here. I moved here when I was 27, but I grew up in Los Angeles. And I would be hard pressed to even find what college I'm to. It's just, I know the road, but everything is built up around it. It's nothing like it was.
5: I remember when Orange County had orange trees.
4: Yes, yeah.
5: You know, all that stuff.
4: And I grew up in Canoga Park and they had Canogas. Not really. Wow. They had walnuts and oranges.
5: Walnuts. Nice. Yeah.
4: Have you ever yearned to live someplace that's more rural?
5: Yes and no. I love the northern coast of California, like Cambria area, if you're familiar mm-hmm. with that.
4: Mm-hmm.
5: I also like sunshine. That's a hard thing to give away.
4: Yes. Yeah, Humboldt County wouldn't probably suit you with all the fog.
5: I think I would like, if I did move somewhere, I would like to move somewhere outside of a city, but close enough to be in a very big city.
4: Yes, yeah. Because
5: I like, you know, museums and things like
4: mm-hmm,
5: that.
4: Mm-hmm.
5: But I do have to have my time in nature.
4: Well, your poem about the sprawl certainly speaks to social justice and people having open space and parks and quiet. Do you write with social justice issues in mind?
5: Sometimes, yes. How can you not in this day and age? Yeah, I feel like it's a writer's responsibility to speak out. We may not be able to stop the forest fires, but we can say there's a forest fire, which is like the first step.
4: Can you read us some poems that are directed toward change? Social justice change?
5: I wrote a poem called Resistance, a political poem. The sun rose without an executive order. Unvetted clouds immigrated. Crows bullied each other over the tallest lampposts in vacant parking lots. Trees peacefully plotted resistance underneath asphalt. Heliotropic succulents refused to believe the white lies of darkness. Leaves turned away from grotesquely inflated shadows.
4: Right. And I'm picking up on all those political words there. Inflated, vetted, immigrated.
5: Yeah, sometimes I will hear language that's being spoken and try to incorporate it. Well,
4: that's a pretty gentle appraisal of things.
5: Well, I
4: try. Do you ever get angry or just want to really write a harsh poem?
5: Yeah, I've written harsher poems, but I also reached sort of a stage where I also sort of want to try to strive for some kind of solution to this. You know, there can be it's easier for me to like say, this is wrong, this is wrong, this is wrong in a poem, than to like go, okay, well, what do we do about it? You know, how can I change this? And I was thinking, you know, like in this last poem, I was thinking how trees, you know, they communicate with each other through their roots that go. And I wrote this like in a strip mall up in the North County. So it's all asphalt, but there's these trees. And I'm thinking these trees are actually like talking to each other under the black asphalt.
4: Oh, yeah.
5: And I had that image in my mind, you know. Like if
4: you
5: only
4: know,
5: we
4: you
5: could
4: mentioned
5: be
4: praying too. I love the metaphors in the Bible about the rivers shouting and the trees clapping their hands together.
5: Yeah, it's I learn a lot from nature. I, you know, it's important to me, even in an environment like a strip mall, which isn't the best place in the world.
4: Well, I think what you're saying are such good lessons for our listeners who are beginning to write poetry or thinking about it. We've touched on writing about children and nature and what you see around outside of you, whether you appreciate it, whether you want to make a change. And there just will never be a lack of things to write about with that.
5: No, I have another poem that's more probably more angry. It comes from a family story, a real thing that happened. I have a great uncle who was missing in action during World War II, and I at one time in my life I was doing an art exhibit in Anzio, which was a famous World War II beach. A lot of Americans were killed on this beach in Italy. And my uncle, if he had survived North Africa, would have gone on to Anzio. But nobody in my family knew what happened to him until I was able to send away for his war records. It took a year to get them, but they found his commander. He was killed in one of the first battles with the Germans in tanks in World War II. But his mother died never knowing what happened to her son. And it's kind of, the poem kind of talks about that. If you want, we'd like to hear that. I'll
4: yes,
5: read it.
4: Please. We'd like to hear that.
5: It's called Anzio for Francis Joseph Barnes. Walking on the beach in Anzio, shuffling through the memories of my Uncle Joe, MIA World War II. A marble slab, an empty grave for the Kansas farm boy ordered into slaughter by old men. The sins of fathers still paid for by sons. If my grandmother was alive, she wouldn't stand for the national anthem. She'd tell you the truth. Generals don't want the next generation of teenagers to know. She'd talk about the wife her son never married, grandchildren unborn, the campaign lost before it was fought, mangled lives bulldozed into muddy pits, planted with meticulously trimmed lawns, shell holes filled with umbrellas, erasing blood-soaked beachfront. My grandmother would say, wars don't make men out of boys. They mow grass down before it has an opportunity to dance with when.
4: Did she really say that?
5: Yeah.
4: Wow. So you had poetry from your grandmother's lips.
5: Yeah, it was very sad. I have a letter. One of the things I inherited was a letter that was written by my grandfather when his son was missing in action. He wrote to Dwight D. Eisenhower, who was from Kansas, and he got a reply back from Dwight D. Eisenhower. And Eisenhower says in the letter, he will do everything he can to find my uncle. So, and when I looked at all the war records that finally arrived, they really did look everywhere for him. There are telegrams going back and forth between London and Africa, everywhere. It took them a long time to find out what happened. And sadly, my grandmother never found out.
4: Did your family ever fly an MIA flag?
5: No, mm-hmm. Never. There's an empty grave in Tunisia with his name on it, but they never found his body. Now, once I found a veteran who was over in North Africa about that time, and I was telling him about my uncle, and he's saying they bulldozed so many bodies just into graves. They didn't have time to deal with it. They were at war. He's not surprised that there's so many missing in action. And I know there's plenty of people still missing in action. And I know they tried to find each one of them. But my family never flew the MIA flag. They never really knew what happened to him. Mm-hmm. They never knew to even write that you could write the War Department 10 years after if you can prove you're a relative of this person. And you have his name and birthday. So it was a healing thing for me to do.
4: Yes, yeah. And another responsibility of a poet to write about war.
5: Yeah, not only that, we need to know our own history, I believe. So easy to lose track of our own history. Mm-hmm. And when I was doing a lot of one-on-one projects, mm-hmm. And when I was doing a lot of one-on-one projects, I did

0: you learn a lot about yourself, like where you came from, and it's good to know that. Good to have that connection to the past, like the trees are the connection to underneath the asphalt.
1: I have that image in my mind now. That's going to stay with me. So this brings to mind, you have all these stories. Have you considered compiling them into a book?
0: I did compile them all into a book at one point, which I just gave as Christmas presents to my family.
1: Oh, yes. Isn't that a gift to be able to? I didn't spend, my husband spent an inordinate amount of money on a really beautiful Hallmark Valentine card for me. I mean, it's a volume, you know, the pages and the art and the density of the paper. And I just had a small card I had picked up somewhere in a boutique shop, and I wrote a poem. And here you can give as a, you know, as a Christmas present. And I wrote a birthday present for my grandson's first birthday. And I read that at his birthday party. And yeah, I feel so blessed when we have these powers of expression, which I believe everybody does.
0: I believe so too. Those are the best gifts, I
1: They
0: think.
1: are.
0: They're
1: What would you tell young people about this craft of songwriting and lyric writing and poetry?
0: I would say, don't lose your powers of creativity, because I believe you're born with them. I mean, I
1: Well, how
0: certainly
1: do they
0: saw that
1: develop
0: when
1: those? How do they hang on to those powers?
0: I think you have to listen to yourself, and you have to find a quiet space, which isn't easy in this culture, because we live in the age of cell phones, and everybody's always talking on a cell phone. And so you have to find a space, a place where you can hear yourself think, because you might be surprised what is inside of you. It's like, I don't know if you've ever read Rilke's letter to a young poet, but he talk it's a very thin book. I'd highly recommend it to anybody who's starting out in poetry. It's so easy to read. But he talks about how there's a poem written in each of us when we're born, and the task is to find that poem and put it out on paper, or to live it. But I say, you have to find some time and space for quiet to listen to yourself. And also, hopefully, to read poems and find what you like. Find that thing that touches you where you're at. There's times when I'll read a book maybe three times in a lifetime or something. Each time I will see different things in it. So it's not just like a signed reading, but if you find that somebody has written something that you can relate to, follow that and then see where that leads. This going back to sort of a tree metaphor, it's like building branches. Everything's related to everything. And if you can find that interconnectedness, you will find your creativity. And it might not be in writing, it may be drawing, it may be computer graphics.
1: Is it useful to go to open mics where you hear other poets?
0: Yes, I would say definitely, like, go to the space bar in every the first Sunday of every month down in San Diego at the space bar. Joe Moreno is a wonderful poet. They're very accepting. You can read, if you have something and you're just starting out, they're very welcoming people. And it's wonderful to hear a poem coming from the actual poet. And you'll meet a bunch of great, I would say, original people. If you're into original people, if you want to find something different in your life, because I mean, poetry is about finding your own voice.

0: And
1: What better thing? Yeah.
0: generous people.
1: These
0: I
1: people
0: was at a
1: are,
0: space bar and Chris Vannoy just all of a sudden out of the blue handed me a handmade Christmas card. And I was just shocked. You know, he just came up to me and he made this nice graphic on the front. He was passing them out to a lot of people there. But that generosity, that acceptance, willingness to share venues and ideas.
1: Yeah, they really make people of all different backgrounds feel welcome. I think that would be a great thing to do.
0: I recently discovered a new place in Normal Heights called Maya Moon Coffee Collective. And seems that every month, I think, or it might even be more frequent than that, they do a writer's workshop where you write to prompts and then there's an open mic. And it's a very comfortable space too. It's a small space.
1: Yeah, it would be, you know, I would say to young people, you should got to go to a poetry open mic sometime and just revel in it. It can be a lot of fun, a lot of, I don't know, it's like a play.
0: It is. And you're going to be reading at our central library. Can you tell us more about that?
1: I'll be reading on Poetry Month is in April, and the Central Library downtown on April 22nd. We're doing a reading. It's called Echo Poetry, and the Echo stands for ecology. So there are going to be several writers. I know of two of them right now. Shadab Zeese Tashmi, San Diego poet, wonderful.
0: Mm-hmm.
1: Brandon Sessman, who's a he's a poet, writer, and musician. He's going to be part of it. And I know they have a couple other people in mind, but it's still being formulated right now. It's all going to be poetry that has to do with the environment and ecology in general.
0: Thank you.
1: So come on down.
0: When you mentioned Brandon, Thorn Street Brewery in North Park, Adam Greenfield and Brandon are doing poetry readings there too.
1: Yeah. And Brandon's got some great songs.
0: Mm-hmm.
1: Yeah. And he's got a wonderful mind about movies.
0: Oh.
1: He is like a scholar of movies.
0: Oh, I'll have to discuss something.
1: You would love talking to him.
0: Yeah, he's a very nice person.
1: Yeah.
0: So I just feel so blessed to be part of this poetry community now. My book came out in 2022, and I have only one book compared to many of the poets and novelists that show up at some of these open mics. So you can be a newbie and you can just get so much encouragement.
1: It's necessary when you're first starting out, I think, to have a community of writers. In my time, the Carlsbad Library had the McGee Park Poets, which was a park. It's a park in Carlsbad.
0: Mm-hmm.
1: And all these writers that I looked up to, they had several books and some had won pushcart prizes. And they just accept new people and they would have workshops and share their techniques. And, you know, once a year they would publish an anthology and they would all come together at the library. I think they still do it online now, but it's not the same as when they used to come together. I think people are very, you know, I keep reading about the plague of loneliness in our society right now. And I think, you know, the whole COVID thing of when we had to stay in our houses really affected a lot of people. And people seem to be crying out for a place where they can come together and be listened to and just talk sometimes.
0: Yes.
1: And a place like an open mic, like Space Bar, I think of, is a wonderful place to do that, because they are super welcoming.
0: And most of these, there's no charge at all. For people that want maybe a more structured introduction and practice in poetry, there's Writers Inc.
1: Yeah.
0: They have everything from writing, very specific writing about setting, writing about character, dialogue, located over there in Liberty Station, and they also have virtual classes.
1: Yeah, my good friend Shadab Zeis Tashmi was did a class there recently, I think, on, it was on sense of smell in poetry.
0: Oh.
1: A lot of her poems you can taste and smell. They're beautiful, intricate, almost like recipes for poetry. They're wonderful.
0: That's fabulous. And I hope people find some community in listening to this radio program too, because this is what we're about, spoken word and poetry and prose. And you can always tune in 3 times a week and hear your friends on the radio.
1: Yeah.
0: And we need to hear some more poetry from you, Ish, before our time runs out.
1: I will read one about mowing my mother's lawn. Now, this is one of the old-fashioned lawnmowers that you actually had to push. So,
0: and was this back in Kansas you were mowing lawn?
1: No, this was when my mother was living in the house that we grew up in East San Diego, and it has a hill in the front, and it's all grass. And as she got older and older, she needed somebody to do the lawn. So she had an electric lawnmower, but I said, no, I don't want to do it. I want to get exercise from this.
0: They're so noisy.
1: Yeah, they're noisy, polluting, or whatever. So I found this poem while I was doing the lawn. You know, it came to me. Mowing my mother's lawn. I feel my father's hands on top of mine, guiding the push reel mower over lawn. The satisfaction of sweat put into each cleanly cut line. Scent of Sunday mornings, staining whirling blades, losing track of time in the grassy spray.
0: Very nice. I can smell it. Now that's one for smelling, even feeling maybe the dampness of the
1: It's hard to describe what they smell of cut grass is like. But
0: yes. I take it you don't have hay fever.
1: I actually do.
0: Oh, what an obedient son.
1: Yeah, but it was worth it. I got a poem out of it.
0: Yes, yeah.
1: And you know, what I love about writing is you lose your this conscious self for a while. And to be able to get out of that and find there's more to yourself is a wonderful thing.
0: It's so true.
1: I highly recommend it.
0: Yes, there are a lot worse things you could be doing. Well, this has been delightful. So we know that you're going to be reading at the Central Library, I think you said April 22nd, Eco Poetry.
1: Yeah.
0: And viewers, I have the privilege of being able to look at Ish while he's speaking on the radio today on this program. And this is not required, but he's wearing a black turtleneck and glasses and has, I would say shoulder length, whitish flowing hair. And he just looks a scholar, but your sensitivity is so apparent. It's just this, I really see you as an ocean person, the child of your parents, a lover of your own family history. And thank you too for being an advocate for social justice, ecology, and reaching out. So we are going to try to catch you at one of these readings that you do. Do you have any books out lately?
1: Not currently. I am, I was working on a lot of lyrics the last several months. Mm-hmm. And a good friend of mine who's a poet passed away, and her name was Karen Kenyon. She was a professor of poetry at MiraCosta and at the UCSD adult school at night. Did a lot of poetry in San Diego and taught a lot of poets. And when I was in Germany this last time, she had a stroke. I was, maybe I can finish with a little poem I wrote for her.
0: Yes. That sounds it's difficult to be far away.
1: I was in the Baltic, which I know you have traveled to recently. And I was in a town called Sassnitz in the northeastern part of Germany, on the Baltic Sea. And I had learned she had this tragic stroke. So I was starting to write this, and by the time I had finished, and there's a beautiful beech forest, beech trees. It's like a primeval forest there, and it's chalk cliffs that go down to the sea. And it's just a magical place. Anyway, I want to read this for Karen.
0: Sure.
1: Karen Kenyon. May you live long enough to see the days grow shorter and light's crown dyed purple by Tyrian clouds. May you discover the sun underfoot in carpets of leaves, find strength in the tendons of tree roots, bowing over chalk cliffs toward water. May you live long enough to feel the resin rush through your bloodstream onto beaches, where hardened sap from sunken forests washes up, worn by waves into polished amber.
0: What a beautiful place to spend eternity.
1: I was thinking of her when I was writing that I didn't know she would pass away, but I got a chance to visit her before she passed away. It was a good thing.
0: I think we should remember another thing. Yeah, death, loss.
1: Part of life. And poetry is all about life. It's like a map. People have been here before us. And poets have written about things that they feel deeply. I mean, you have to be courageous to be a poet. You have to bear the burden of the past, they say, so that others can learn. So I think that's our job, and you're doing a wonderful job at it.
0: Mm-hmm. Oh, thank you. Well, thank you for being my guest. Did you write something already today?
1: I didn't write anything today. I was just preparing for the interview and kind of piecing together what I would read. But I have many poems in my head, many that I'm going to be writing soon. So stay tuned.
0: I didn't write today either, and I'm feeling kind of anxious. I had to take the dog to his beauty shop, and then I went to a fitness class and shopping. And so I am feeling like I need to sit down at the keyboard, which I will do sometime. I like to write sometimes after dinner.
1: Kind of a calm time. I'm into the mornings for writing. My head feels really clear when I wake up.
0: It gives me something to do because my husband washes the dishes.
1: That's
0: so I can
1: nice.
0: Get out of his way.
1: What a good husband.
0: Husband. When he's done, I come back and read him what I wrote. My guest today has been Ishmael Burns. And thank you, Ish, for being on the show today.
1: Thank you very much. It was a pleasure to be here.
0: This is 89.1 FM KNSJ Radio. You're listening to The Electric Picnic, a show about poetry, prose, and spoken word. And I am your host, Susan Taylor. I've been writing a few poems, too. And this one is called My Dog Gets Startled. My dog gets startled at men in hats and sunglasses, garbage cans, and inflatable snowmen. Otherwise, he's a brave little guy, like the president's Secret Service protectors, earpiece behind the ear, senses vigilant. So when we passed, on the other side of the street, mind you, the white garbage bag seated on a grate, He took a step back and ruffed. White garbage bags were placed so that the great slats were covered, lest the debris from the pending storm get in their teeth and clog things up. To me, the sandbags looked like three white geese with bowed heads, feathers hugged close, so as not to be confused with penguins. Anyway, this is San Diego, and penguins are only seen at SeaWorld. The wind blew around and the geese flew up like lost seagulls claiming the clouds. The best part for my dog with his keen eyesight was the rainbow arching over the housetops. A city's poor drain system, three geese standing guard, wide-winged seabirds, and a rainbow. The last of these moving me and my dog to tears. We were not the least startled this time. See some others that I've been writing this week. She said, I have nothing to express. Awestruck, I moved fast to warn her against the seduction of AI, its devil-may-care attitude and flashy phrases. I suggested writing topics, the Great Wall of China, Lunar New Year, friends, home, her present, past, future. What surprises her? Forlorn, so far away, wanting to be a nurse, writing essays about obesity. We wrote back and forth, and I was encouraged that she requested English sentence patterns, perfect for the grammar geek in me, a Noam Chomsky groupie, diagrammed exclamatory sentences tattooed on my forearm. I remained patient, and then she sent it. My life has been a slippery slope. She went on with other cliches and tropes, and I thought, oh no, next she'll be into the black swan catastrophe, showering unexpected events at us that never should have been known, even written by people we can't see or touch or kiss. I hope that she will try her own expression in the future, because I know, besides being a nurse, she would make a wonderful poet and heal people in many ways. And that was a woman who lives in China, and I was set to give her an English lesson. And we had some technical difficulties in China. They have something called Tencent and DingTalk, and we weren't connecting, so we emailed back and forth. Another poem here is called Shoulda Coulda. Shoulda coulda ordered the dove's milk and dark foil wrapped chocolate hearts. But Amazon Cupid flies slow. February 19th is the best it can do to get those things to Hayes, Kansas. With six grandchildren, I must plan 3 months out to get their gifts there and to Korea. I love the Dewey Decimal System. It's so organized. 8th floor Central Library. 816.66902, the man who invented rock and roll. Give me a number to shelve my obligations and desires on the bookshelves. But I remain scattered on desktops and in file drawers with good intentions. These are some of the poems I've been writing this week. Let's keep in mind of what my guest today, Ishmael Barnes, mentioned, that April is Poetry Month, and that's a national designation. So let's make that our goal. That can be our deadline. Start writing. And what about those topics? The Great Wall of China, your friends, your dog, the yogurt that smells bad in your refrigerator. I haven't written today, but I've been writing some haiku, as I always do, or micro poems, I like to call them. And these usually go to my producer on the show because she doesn't object. So these were some that I wrote her recently. Cookies baking, he's shopping. Hearts in the garden tremble, just to think. Another one recently was Rio de las Rosas, changes course. Amarillo flores flow by. I heard somebody, a rose importer from Ecuador, of course, he said the red ones are the most popular and always have been. But I like to think, and his company is called Rio de las Rosas, so I tried to change the course and make them yellow roses instead. We were at the wild animal park, the safari park, the other day, and there's a concession stand called Barking Deer Beer. And also the tigers and some of the animals were quite lively. So I just wrote this, Barking Deer Tiger Chortle in the Jungle. Not really. I love Willa Cather, if any of you are familiar with her writing. She writes about Nebraska. One of her most famous books is My Aunt Tania, and another one called Old Pioneers. Nebraska hair braids, wind whipping, nightgown on the clothesline. Wow, this was a disaster. This shows you you can write a poem about anything. It's called Blender Failure. Ginger turmeric solitaire cut 24 karat soup explodes in the kitchen. What a mess that was. My husband's been on this quest to find frozen dinosaur-shaped chicken nuggets. Tyrannosaurus Rex nuggets in my freezer thawed out to taste the salsa. Or caveman nuggets air fryer dominates. Thank you for listening to The Electric Picnic. I'm Susan Taylor. Today's guest has been Ishmael Barnes. I look forward to hearing your comments at info@knsj.org. And tell us you'd like to be on the show. Pretty painless. We have a lot of fun here. So everybody, put your pen to paper today and have a great day. I'll see you next week. Bye-bye.
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1: Hey, top of the brand new week to you. A lot to talk about today. What happens if they win? You know, them, the neo-fascists, the Christo-fascists, the Republicans. What happens? Also, why are these preachers anointing a strongman? And why won't Trump drop his Greenland obsession? A weird story in today's New York Times. In the second hour of our program, did you sink money into Trump?
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4: Welcome to Native America Calling. I'm Sean Spruce. Two brand new albums offer glimpses of Indigenous influence, both subtle and obvious. Carrie Morin's Pocket of Time includes 11 original songs and covers that he says reflect his time on the Crow Reservation in Montana. And Canadian indie rock band Status No Status is out with their third studio record, Big Changes, with Indigenous touches starting with the band's name and continuing on with the chime of jingle dresses. We'll hear about both these projects right after the news.

0: This is National Native News. I'm Antonia Gonzalez. The Bureau of Land Management oversees more than 12 million acres in Arizona alone. And much like the rest of the West, it has public lands making up national monuments that hold value for tribes. As KJZZ's Gabriel Piatrazio reports, President Trump's pick to run the BLM pledged to respect them in his confirmation hearing this week.
1: During his first term, Trump shrank the size of Bears Ears and Grand Staircase Escalante in Utah, only for President Biden to restore them and name 10 new ones. Former New Mexico Congressman Steve Pierce was committed to honoring those sites when asked by California Democratic U.S. Senator Alex Padilla.
2: Yes or no?
3: Yes.
2: Thank you. That's a great answer. Short, clear, concise, and on the record.
4: The Native Americans sometimes are overlooked from Washington and
2: not just sometimes, far too often.
4: We became a voice for them and would continue to do that.
1: Pierce doubled down when Senator Ruben Gallego asked about Arizona's Baj Nuajo Iktaktut Veni that Biden created near the South Rim in 2023.
4: In the Grand Canyon, it's one of the most magnificent things, frankly, in the world. So we'll do whatever we can to work with you any way that's necessary.
1: I'm Gabriel Piatrazio.
0: Language educators in Juneau are working to create a master's in teaching program for teaching Indigenous languages at the University of Alaska Southeast. It would be the first of its kind in Alaska. KTOO's Yvonne Crumry reports.
5: Tlingit language professor Kune Lance Twitchell talked about the possible future degree program during KTOO's Juneau Afternoon.
6: My colleague Ida Heather Burge and I collaborating to create a certificate in teaching Indigenous languages. And as we look at how our language is taught in Alaska, who teaches them, what are their qualifications, what are they permitted to do in the current school systems? And what they're permitted to do is just not enough.
5: The program would be for those who want to go into teaching Alaska Native languages to all ages. There are more than 20 distinct Indigenous languages throughout the state.
6: This degree has to go before the Board of Regents, and so we're very hopeful that they will see the value in it. They'll see the need. They'll see the demand.
5: He said that while Southeast Alaska Native languages have endured and continue to grow, they should still be prioritized, and with urgency, by schools and communities.
6: But to be able to get to that is going to take some monumental shifts in the way that we do things, which is really hard today, because one of the things that a colonial government likes to do is pretend that there's no time, there's no money, everything's already spoken for.
5: Twitchell said this program would create more pathways for educators who can advocate for time, money, and effort to go into revitalizing Indigenous languages. And he said the program would focus on the hows of teaching Indigenous languages, how to create schools, build programs, and what materials to use. University officials are currently reviewing the proposal. After that, it'll be up to the University of Alaska Board of Regents to decide whether to approve the program. I'm Yvonne Cormery.
0: A 17th candidate has entered the Alaska governor's race. Mita DeWitt is a traditional healer drawing on her Tlingit heritage. She teaches at the University of Alaska. She's running as an independent candidate, unaffiliated with any party.
7: I care about our future, and I care about the way that we steward our lands, and want to see a state that has a thriving ecosystem and healthy communities that can live in perpetuity.
0: In 2021, DeWitt chaired a campaign to recall Governor Mike Dunleavy. The petition gathered more than 60,000 signatures, but fell short of the number needed for a recall election. Her campaign website lists a wide array of priorities, from cost of living to healthcare to the state economy. I'm Antonia Gonzalez.

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3: This is Native America Calling. I'm Sean Spruce. Anishinaabe artist Adam Sturgeon and his band Status Non-Status tackle big concepts like personal indigenous identity and collective healing from colonialism in their upcoming album, Big Changes. The record seamlessly weaves heavy and anthemic guitars with gentle pop melodies, blending genres like noise rock, grunge, and post-rock into a dynamic listening experience. And Crow and Assiniboine singer-songwriter Carrie Morin's new album, Pocket of Time, is a heartfelt reflection of everyday life on the Crow Reservation in Montana. 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It's another impressive new addition in Morin's prolific catalog. Today, both Carrie Morin and Adam Sturgeon join us for our monthly Native playlist, talk about their new and upcoming music. 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It's also 1-800-99-NATIVE. Joining us now from Fort Collins, Colorado is singer-songwriter Carrie Morin. He is Crow and Assiniboine. Carrie, good morning and welcome to Native America Calling. Good to have you back on the show.
4: Hi, Sean. Thanks for having me on the show. I appreciate it.
3: We appreciate you taking time, Carrie. Now, let's get into this here. The songs on your new album, they are rooted in moments, memories, everyday life in Crow Country there in Montana where you're from. What went through your mind while making this album?
4: Well, I had an interesting upbringing because my father was in the Air Force. So he moved around, but he's like a popular guy. So he got assignments that he liked, and most of it was in Montana. So we were always kind of close to my mother's home, which was Crow Agency, Lodgegrass. So we would go back and forth between there and wherever my father was assigned. So I kind of grew up in both places. It was a great life. I learned a lot.
3: Yeah, it sounds like it. So what are some of the memories and experiences that are reflected now in this new body of work you're coming out with?
4: Well, a lot of it is written from different perspectives. In the 90s, I wrote a play called Turtle Island, and the beginnings of that, I just wanted to have characters to write songs about. I ended up writing a play and mission accomplished. This last album that we did a couple years ago, I wrote songs also from a different perspective, and all the songs are inspired by the paintings of Charles M. Russell. And so this Pocket of Time album is kind of the same idea. I'm writing, but more for like television productions, movie ideas, and different characters, but it's natural, you know, I'm going to tap into things from my childhood, and those memories are riding horses in the mountains around Lodgegrass, or spending time at Crow Fair, spending a lot of my time at my grandfather's house, which is right on the Little Bighorn River, and then the time driving back and forth between like Great Falls, Montana, and where I went to high school, and, you know, back to my grandfather's house, two very different worlds.
3: Different worlds sounds like a really, really good life, though. Kerry, let's go ahead and listen to the title track, Pocket of Time. We'll listen first, and then we'll talk about it. Let's hear it.

0: That was the song Pocket of Time from the album of the same name released earlier this month by Crow and Assiniboine musician Carrie Morin. And Carrie, that song just has a really, really good vibe to it. And I understand it was initially written for a television pilot. It's kind of a love song to a place. How did it all come together?
1: Well, I was on the road. My wife and I, Celeste, when we tour, we usually take both our dogs and we travel the U.S. in an RV. And I remember we left and we were heading east out of Colorado. And I had like a couple of ideas for songs as I was driving. So I asked her to jot some things down. And then somewhere along in that tour, we were in Alabama and the RV was parked in a pasture. And I got out my camera and set it up behind the RV and sat and played that song as I was reading the lyrics that we had written. And it was first kind of a blues song. And when that tour ended and I got back and looked at that video, I recorded the song probably four times in different ways. And I did it with more instrumentation, but then I went back to what ended up on the album. I just like the strings and the kind of the gentle feel of it. That's kind of a short track too, isn't it?
0: A little bit, yeah. Well, you got me thinking now more about your songwriting process, because you came on our show back in 2017 and you talked about how you'll write stacks of lyrics out near a canyon in Fort Collins. And is that still your process for other songs that you write? Do you go out there and hang out in that canyon, or do you have other strategies that work for you too?
1: I have like a whole bunch of different ways of doing things, and none of it's really planned. If we're on tour and I have some time and an idea, you know, I'll sit down and jot it down wherever we are. And a lot of times, whatever the location is, whatever I happen to be looking at the time, we'll get into that song somehow. But that song, the imagery really comes from the time spent on the Crow Res at my grandfather's house, hanging out with my cousins. And then my dad made it in there a little bit too. My dad was he bought a house about 5 miles outside of Great Falls when I was a kid. So we did a lot of driving back and forth between town and our house. And he was the kind of guy that if he saw something laying on the road, he would stop and pick it up, a screwdriver, whatever, you know, like he was always collecting stuff. And there was a gravel pit about halfway between our house and town. And the big trucks would pull onto the main road that our house was on. And as they made the corner, pulling onto that, gravel would spill off the truck. Mm-hmm. And once a month, me and my dad would go down there with scoop shovels in the pickup truck and pick up the gravel that fell off the truck. And that's how we put gravel on our driveway.
0: Oh, being resourceful. Gee whiz.
1: He was a reservation guy too. You know, he grew up around Wolf Point, so he was very crafty.
0: Yeah, sounds like. Well, we were talking before the show about, you know, how big Montana is and how much driving there is. And I know, you know, that's a little bit of a drive between Great Falls in Lodgegrass or Crow Agency area. So I imagine he found a lot of cool stuff along the road, including screwdrivers. But Carrie, we're going to take a short break. We're going to come back. We'll talk more and we'll play some more music as well. And for listeners who would like to join us right now, if you would like to talk with Carrie Morin, what are you waiting for? 1-800-996-2848.

0: The Chivac Native Village in Alaska is among organizations tasked with cleaning up derelict crab pots, old fishing nets, and other debris that pose problems for marine life. We'll hear about that and other Native-led efforts to remove the potentially dangerous waste increasingly fouling the oceans. That's on the next Native America Calling.
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1: They give extensions, cheer progress, share laughter, create calm, and allow reflection. 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
0: Thank you for listening to Native America Calling. Acclaimed Crow and Assiniboine singer-songwriter Kerry Morin joins us today to talk about his new album, Pocket of Time. The album is another impressive entry of Morin's blues and Native Americana. Listeners can join the conversation at 1-800-996-2848, or you can leave a comment on our website and social media pages, Instagram, Facebook, Blue Sky, or Threads. Either of those will work for you. Kerry, on the album you have a couple of covers that I want to ask you about. One is a Van Morrison song titled "And It Stoned Me," and another song, it's by the Eagles, and it's one that's really close to my heart because I can remember as a child when this song came out, "Best of My Love." These are some pretty old songs, going back, you know, to the 1970s and earlier. Tell me more. What's the meaning for you choosing these two specific songs for the album?
3: Well, you know, back in the day, I used to play guitar for a band called The Atoll. And this is back in the late 80s, 90s. And we would travel around and play. We were a dance band, essentially. And I always really appreciated songs that people would recognize, but give it a twist. You know, I still got a chance to arrange something the way that I liked it. And maybe they didn't initially recognize it, but they would go, oh, that's a Bee Gees tune, or, you know, that's an Eagles tune or whatever. And that's how that Best of My Love ended up on the album, because I'm pretty sure I played that with the band 100 years ago. But I think back in those days, I just played one chord and sang that melody over one chord, and it sounded a little uncomfortable at times, but I just really liked the feel that it's a melody that you recognize, but there's something odd about it. You know, it was still a dance beat and people still appreciated it, but I always wanted to give it a little bit of intrigue.
0: Yeah, I really like it. I mean, that song, I just remember that was, I was like 6 years old. I remember when that song came out. My family was going through a really difficult time. And I can remember when I hear that song, and when I heard your cover of it, listening to it before the show, it takes me right back. I just remember that time so well. Great stuff, Kerry. Let's listen to another track. This is part of the song titled "I Remember You." Give us an intro and then we'll play it.
3: Okay. This song was another song that I recorded a bunch of different times in many different ways. And we ended up taking out the dining room in our house and replacing it with gear. So there's a drum kit where the table used to be. And we essentially turned half of our house into a recording studio, and I gave the band a choice of songs, and that's the first one they picked. It's like, let's play this one, and they picked the tempo and the feel for it and everything, and I went with it, and it turned out to be my favorite song on the album so far.

0: That was the track I Remember You from Carrie Moran's new album, Pocket of Time. And Carrie, before the song, you shared how you turned half your house into a recording studio with a drum kit and the dining room and everything. And it really, I guess it works because your wife Celeste, of course, you know, is one of your musical collaborators, and you've got your 5-piece band, Ghost Dog. So you get away with it, right? Because you've got so much music in your family. But tell me more about your band and your wife and just how you all collaborate together so well.
1: Well, Celeste doesn't miss the dining table. We've learned to eat dinner on the couch with the puppies. But the band, I think we influence each other. I can bring a song to the band and have an idea of how I think it will go, and they come up with something that moves it in a different direction. And I really love that because I get tired of my ideas, you know, and I always like it when there's an influence that will drag a song in a different direction. Celeste and I, you know, we've experienced so much and met so many people over the couple of decades that we've been driving around, touring either here in the U.S. or in Europe. We just experienced a lot of things, and there's a lot of song fodder there, you know. So I think some of these songs are really from my childhood memory, but there's plenty of stuff that Celeste and I have experienced together, and we get to relive it when we hear these songs on the radio.
0: Carrie, I want to ask you about the song Jug in the Water. It was featured in season 3 of Dark Winds. What did you think about how they used the song in the episode, and just what's it like to hear your music used on television and film?
1: Well, it's a thrill, of course. I mean, that's really been my focus in the last couple of years. It's that much of a thrill. I just want to, it's like fishing, you know, it's just, I want to get another one. And we were really happy that they chose that song. And that particular song was written when we were touring in the southern U.S. And I always really liked Doug Kershaw when I was a kid. He was a fiddle player from around New Orleans. I don't know how I ever ended up with his records as a child growing up in Montana. I didn't even know what Louisiana or New Orleans was at the time, but I just love that guy's songs and the way he played fiddle. And that song was kind of inspired by our driving around and witnessing the things that he used to write about, like Lake Pontchartrain and the Mississippi River, and playing shows around there and getting to know people. And that's where that song came from. It's just the Louisiana experience that we really appreciate and go back and visit as often as we can.
0: Really cool how much you travel and just the way you're able to incorporate so many different regions of the United States into your music. I just really respect that a lot, especially from a native artist like yourself. Now, let's talk about your guitar playing also, because you've been compared to blues masters like Reverend Gary Davis, Mississippi John Hurt. How do you keep your playing fresh and learning new techniques? What's your routine like?
1: Well, when I'm recording an album, I don't get a chance to play as much guitar as I would if I wasn't recording an album, because I'll sit and play for hours. And it kind of depends on what I'm listening to at the time. And there was a time, especially when I was playing a lot with Putafe in Europe, where we listened and played a lot of acoustic blues. And that really had a huge influence in my life moving forward. It changed my guitar playing forever. And that's mostly because of the artists that I was listening to, which was some of the ones you just mentioned. And these days, I'm recording so much, I don't get a chance to play as much acoustic guitar as I used to. But I try to when I can, you know. And we still do live shows. We still tour. And we do shows both with the band and as a duo, and I do solo shows from time to time. So when I pick up an electric guitar, I play electric just like I play acoustic guitar now. It's all really based off of those lessons that I learned playing with Pouta Fey and playing acoustic blues.
0: How many guitars do you own, Kerry? I'm just curious.
1: I have no idea. There's some that haven't been played in years that are still around. We have guitars that come and go. Sometimes people drop guitars off. And sometimes I'll have one for a long time and give it to somebody else. So they come and go. There's not too many. I used to have a lot of guitars, but I don't really anymore. There's probably 10.
0: Okay.
1: 9 or 10, something like that.
0: That's 9 more than I have.
1: Yeah, we used to have a whole bunch of them.
0: For some people, I think it's like an addiction. They just start getting them and they just can't stop. I know. That's cool. Let's listen to a caller here. We have Ron on the line, and he's joining us from Albuquerque. He's tuning in on radio station KUNM. Hi, Ron. What's your comment?
2: Oh, yes. I just wanted to say I'm a radio host here on KUNM, and we do indigenous radio program every Sunday afternoon. I'm one about four radio hosts, and I just wanted to tell you that your music is hitting the airwaves, and we're on the internet, so it's worldwide, and I just wanted to let you know and give you support and knowing that, you know, sometimes you say, well, is my music really getting out there? Well, in the Southwest region, it is, and I just wanted to say, I ran across one of your albums. It was an older album, and had a real... It was the beginning of the album. I can't recall the name of the album right offhand, but it had a real bluesy track. The first track off that album was unbelievable. I just want to send encouragement and support and say, keep up the good work because it's getting to us, and I'm sharing it as much as I can.
0: Hey,
1: wow.
0: Thank you, Ron. Go ahead, Kerry.
1: Ron, that means a lot. I appreciate that, and I hope that your audience enjoys the recordings. And the recordings have changed a lot over the years, but he's talking about one of the very first three solo acoustic albums that I recorded. And they were all real heavily blues-based. And like I said, solo, it was just me and a guitar and live in the studio. There wasn't any studio tricks or anything. I would sit in front of microphones and sing. And those were fun albums to make, and I'm glad that people are still listening to them.
0: Kerry, thanks for coming on the show today. This has been wonderful. Much continued success to you going forward, okay?
1: Thanks so much for having me, and I look forward to hearing the rest of the show.
0: Absolutely. 1-800-996-2848 for other listeners who would like to join the conversation. And with that, let's go ahead and bring our next musician into the conversation now. This is Adam Sturgeon, who joins us from Ontario, Canada. He is the founder and singer-songwriter for the band Status Non-Status. He is Anishinaabe. Adam, hello, good afternoon. Welcome to Native America Calling.
3: Thanks for having me.
0: Buju, it's good to have you on the show as well, Adam. Now, Big Changes, that is the title of your upcoming album, comes out soon. And you've also gone through some big changes in recent years. What's been your inspiration for the music in this new collection coming out?
3: A lot of it is just about

0: issues with housing, I guess we should say, and things are in a bit of a rough way. And so big changes is kind of just a part of acknowledging that struggle and stress and trying to find a way forward.
1: I'm always, I personally kind of struggle sometimes with change. It's tough for me to adapt to new situations. How about you? Are you a person who really looks forward to change and embraces it? Or are you more of a stay the course kind of person?
0: I think I'm pretty slow and steady for sure. I don't mind change. I like to learn and grow and come to new places with things, but I think sometimes that takes a little bit of time.
1: Yeah, absolutely. Adam, your band, the sound, it's kind of hard to pinpoint. It's been described by some as moccasin gaze, a play on the shoegaze genre. But it's far more than that. There's elements of noise and grunge. What informs your current sound?
0: Again, a lot, like, you know, a lot of it has to do with like what I see and where I live. And sometimes I think, you know, that really portrays itself more in the lyrics, of course, but, sometimes that grit comes out in the music and the sonics as well. But, you know, we also have our folk roots and, you know, we did grow up listening to a lot of that sort of 90s lo-fi music. So, you know, stuff that's a little bit more rough around the edges at times, but, you know, still a little bit approachable.
1: Adam, we're going to take a short break. We're going to come back and we've got a couple of tracks that we're going to play from the album. We're going to talk more about your music, about your career. I also want to ask you about your connection to the sport of hockey. I'm a big hockey fan, so that's something that's always on the top of my mind. But of course, we got to take a short break. We'll come right back. And for listeners who would like to join us, the phone lines are still open. So feel free to give us a call and you can ask Adam Sturgeon a question or just share a comment with regard to the music that you've heard on the show so far. The number is 1-800-996-2848. 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
2: 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I'm your host, Sean Spruce. Let's continue now with our conversation with Anishinaabe artist Adam Sturgeon from the band Status Non-Status. Their album Big Changes comes out next week. And Adam, let's go ahead and take a listen to one of these songs from Big Changes. It's titled Basket Weaving.

0: ancestor who wades out into the depth before swift and graceful.
1: That was the song Basket Weaving from our guest Adam Sturgeon of the band Status Non-Status. Their upcoming album, Big Changes, comes out on March 6th. And Adam, this song was inspired by a friend of yours. Tell us the story.
2: I made this song with one of my bandmates, Coco Colleen Collins, who is an Odawa poet. Not to be confused, or possibly to be confused, with Ottawa, our capital city, but Odawa people are obviously relatives of Anishinaabe, Potawatomi people. And we were just exploring some different stories that we were learning about our ancestors and how they would wade out into the water to find the right type of branch to create the baskets that they would weave. And asking that question, like, how far have we come? How disconnected are we? What is it that we could be doing to re-examine and re-explore those ideas together? So it was really just like a piece of reconnected tissue for the two of us.
1: Mm-hmm. Adam, it's been 5 years since the band changed the name to Status Non-Status. And for people in Canada, this is a legal designation. It refers to Indian status. But for those of us not in Canada, tell us more about how status is defined, and how does someone like yourself identify as Indigenous but not have status?
2: Yeah, you know, it's a very complicated scenario for a lot of people, and there can be a lot of noise about who is or who isn't Indigenous enough. And certainly in Canada, because our government has created a law that defines us. So it's not our own people often that get to exercise our own sovereignty, but the government who says you are connected or not. And so through those policies, they've removed legitimate Indigenous people, whether they wanted to become doctors or lawyers in the past, whether they joined the military, which is the likely case in my family's scenario. So despite having our names, knowing who our ancestors are and how we're connected to community, we still do not have our treaty rights. So my family is currently non-status, and we are going through that process of regaining that, which has been a long conversation. My dad will be hopefully receiving his status very soon, and he's in his 70s. And it's been a lifelong journey of, in some ways, disconnection, but in other ways, that extreme yearning for being a part of something, because we tend to exist between the lines. We don't exist in the mainstream society the way that they would like us to, and we aren't always able to participate in our communities the way that we want to. So for me to change the name, to put that out there, is to show people who we are, to bring awareness to this issue, and to be as honest and open as possible about that existence.
1: I really like the way you describe that, Adam. And I think so many of us can relate to that issue on so many levels. Let's go back to the phones. We have another KUNM New Mexico listener. This is Michael, who tunes into the show from his home in Jemez Pueblo. Hello, Michael.
3: Hey, brother. How are you doing?
1: Doing well, brother.
3: That last song that you guys played reminded me of those traveling songs that were on Powwow Highway. You know, they came all the way from up north. Supposedly Denver, but if you looked at it real well, you know, it was Santa Fe. But, you know, those traveling songs, you know, whether you're going to a powwow or you're going to a long distance Pueblo feast, you see all these different terrains in whatever country you're in. And it also makes you contemplate on what you're going to see or what you have seen in the past when you've gone to such a event. And it's just mind boggling sometimes what goes through your mind.
1: Yeah, thank you for calling in, Michael. Really appreciate that perspective of road music. Adam, let's hear some more from the upcoming album. This is the song titled Bones. And like Basket Weaving, it has a strong Indigenous theme. Can you tell us about this before we play it?
2: Yeah, I think Bones is kind of like historical examination. There's a video that's coming out next week, and it stars my son, and it shares some different documents about our ancestors. And the song really talks about things beginning with that fur trade and how when they came over here, our worth became dependent on top hats and copper pennies and things that were not exactly who we were. Those were the introductions and a sort of an examination through that past and how that impacts us as individuals today.

0: And status, non-statuses, upcoming album, big changes. And Adam, wow, just another really, really good track. I just love the energy there, the vibe that I feel from your music. And it just, very cerebral, really just gets me thinking about my own life and just some of the issues that I face. And as Native people, we all kind of seem to face together. So great job. And like I mentioned, I want to talk a little bit about how when you were younger, you suffered an arm injury and it ended a very promising professional hockey career. And I know your dad that you talked about a little bit earlier, he was an NHL player. He passed the sport down to you. What was that like? Because again, that was a change when you had to make that transition from being an athlete into a whole new area of your life.
1: You know, it's a really interesting experience to go from sort of a sporty culture to something more artistic. You know, there are very often differences in the types of people, but I've been able to take a lot of the tools I learned as an athlete, the team playing, the role playing, the, you know, understanding that each person has a different value no matter what the contribution. So that's like a really big takeaway. And the other is that I've always been encouraged to explore my dreams, to live my life to the fullest. Sure, I've had some pretty rotten jobs since and along the way too, but there's that great encouragement having come from that lineage of putting everything behind something that you love. So I'm really thankful for that.
0: Mm. Adam, did you watch the Olympics on Sunday, the gold medal game? I'm just curious.
1: I did, of course. Yeah, it's an interesting time. You know, there's a lot of different turmoil and conversations around the culture of hockey, the differences between our countries and the struggles that we're going through. And there's a lot of layers to that, more than just the game, eh?
0: Yeah, there really are. And it seems like that those matchups between the U.S. and Canada, they're just kind of a proxy for so much of that. And I guess I'd rather see people, you know, hash it out on the ice than in other ways that could be more harmful. So, well, Adam, it makes me think, though, more about just, you know, your band's going to be going on tour. And what's it like as a Canadian musician, as a Native musician, touring in here in the U.S. and then also overseas?
1: You know, I think it's a part, like that caller called in. It's like it's all about that travel and the things that connect us. So I think that that's a part of who we were. We were nomads or something like that. You know, we traveled, and that's just a big part of what we do. And I've been so fortunate, you know, without hockey or music, I don't think I would have seen all the things that I've seen. And it's a really beautiful experience in a lot of ways. And of course, there's always the nuance, because I do think that as Indigenous people, we do see things through the lens of what it could have been like, or what our life was like in that distant past. And so I think we always kind of examine it. And maybe that's where some of that cerebral music comes from.
0: Are there challenges right now, like with regard to visas and other types of permits that you need to travel?
1: Yeah, for sure. So right now, like I said, I'm non-status, so I wouldn't be able to exercise what's called the J Treaty, which some of my bandmates are able to do. So they're able to use their Canadian status card as a passport and are allowed to work on either side of the border. But the visas are really expensive for us to visit the U.S. So for a band, it could be, you know, $5,000-$10,000 U.S. just to get there. And you know, if we're just playing a few shows, that's maybe all the money that we would make, or even less. Whereas American artists are able to come to Canada for upwards of 2 weeks and basically play for free and visit for free. So in Canada, what that means, though, is that sometimes those American artists are receiving money that our granting system set aside for Canadian artists. So there is a little bit of a conversation that maybe we could have about the collaboration there. But, yeah, it's very tough for us to get over the border right now, for sure.
0: Okay. All right. Well, Adam, unfortunately, we're out of time. We're going to have to wrap up the show. But thank you very much for coming on the show. And just much success. Looking forward to the official release next week.
1: Big thank you, Miigwech.
0: And with that, I'd like to thank both of our guests who joined us today, Adam Sturgeon and also Carrie Morin. Join us again next week. We'll have another lineup of interesting conversations about Indigenous issues and topics. Our executive producer is R. Hughes. Our producers are Andy Murphy, Sol Traverso, and Joe Thompson. Marino Spencer is the engineer with help this week from Roman Garcia. Show McPolin is the digital producer. Nola Daves Moses is the distribution director. Bob Peterson is the network manager for Native Voice One. Clifton Chadwick is our national underwriting sales director. Antonia Gonzalez is the anchor for National Native News. Charles Sather is our chief operations officer. The president and CEO of Kawanak Broadcast Corporation is Jacqueline Salee. Have a safe weekend. I'm Sean Spruce.

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2: Good morning. It's such a beautiful day in San Diego, and I say that every single week practically, but each Saturday seems to be outdoing the prior Saturday. But welcome back to Talk of the Town, 89.1 FM, KNSJ. And, you know, sometimes, you know, when FDR, when he was president, sometimes he said that sometimes he would just sit down at Hyde Park and look over the landscape and just think about the country as a whole and what, you know, what are the positives and negatives. And that's what I would, not that, you know, we have any kind of FDR sort of person, but I think the idea is a helpful and a useful one. And I'd like to do that just for a little bit and talk about what could we be doing as a country and as a people. You know, the one of the books that President Kennedy loved was The Price of Union. It's written by Herbert A. Gar. He was Columbia historian. It's a little bit on the conservative side, but one of the things that he talked about is the price of union. President Lincoln ran and was elected president, you know, he didn't run to, because he was in favor of abolition, although he was, but he ran to keep the country united, to save the union. That was how things started. And so what we're thinking about in terms of saving the union, that means that not everybody gets what they want the way they want it. And, you know, our dear friends in have different points of view than us, have different cultural histories, are looking to, you know, use guns, drive pickup trucks, not worry about global warming, be concerned that boys are trying to go into girls' bathrooms or going into girls' sports. You know, these are all the complexities, you know, that God put a lot of different kinds of people on the earth. Our friends in Iran, who many of them would like to see the United States and Israel wiped off the map. Our friends in Russia, some of whom feel that it's okay to invade a neighboring country, and led by an autocrat. You know, so it's a very complicated world. And one of the things that leadership, the challenge of leadership to the Scottish Enlightenment and to the attitude of people like Hutchinson and Adam Smith, believe it or not, Adam Smith, the author of A Wealth of Nations, you know, these people were committed to differing ideas, but all within the context of strengthening and reinforcing and making better the overall. And that's really what right now, what is missing in our country is, how do we make things better for the overall, for the everyday people? You know, Franklin Roosevelt said in his second inaugural that the test of our democracy is not that we can give more that have much, but that we can give to those who have too little. And so I think that's a starting point, is how do we get our country working again, so that there are real opportunities. No guarantees. You know, there's no, you know, just because you're born, you're going to be automatically successful. But at the same time, we would be blind if we didn't see that there is not equal opportunity. And that's really, really, really, really what we have to strive for. Another important point is those that are alive and have a chance that have access to schools, no excuses. Let's make an all out effort to try to, do the very best you can. We see people that come to the United States and have very, very little, and the mom and dads work night and day to make enough income. And, you read about this and you say, oh my gosh, both of their kids are enrolling in Yale. And mom and dad focused on that. One of my favorite books, Saving Socrates, written by the head of the humanities program at Columbia, talks about the importance of understanding our humanities, the world of literature and personal growth. So let's start from the very beginning. Right now, what is our number one solution to the problems we face? And I would say this: if someone could come and make me president for the day, the first thing I would do is I would assemble the deans of our very fine public policy schools. Of course, I'm always partial to Berkeley, although it is one of the best. Harvard, where I went, Kennedy School, Cornell, Indiana. There's a number of very, very top flight public policy schools. Why? Because public policy schools have developed and use the tools, the computer tools, what they call forward-looking information and operations research, regression analysis, scenarios and different ways to figure out what are our options and what are the risks of those options and how do we optimize within our constraints. And they call that simulation. One way, we always hear about people that fly airplanes in simulators, but one of the things that we have the advantage of with computers is to use the computers to simulate what's coming down the road so we can try to position ourselves as best we can. So the first question, the number one question right now, is how do we bring to a conclusion the hostilities in the Middle East? And that doesn't mean just stopping the war, but how do we get something, as President Roosevelt used to say, it's not enough to win the war, you also have to win the peace. And that's why he was such a far-reaching and very insightful strategist and thinker. So the first question we'd like our public policy experts, and by the way, the public policy is not limited to just domestic. It's operationally involved in foreign policy, national security, and military. And overall security. So number one, how do we bring the to a conclusion in the Middle East, the hostilities there, and how do we put things in the Middle East on a better footing to hopefully have a non-hostility resolution of the conflict there? So that's question number one. Question number two, and ultimately even more important than number one, is how do we deal with our overuse of carbon and our pollution of the of our environment, which is having huge impacts on the wildfires, storms that are much worse than previous. All the rest of it. Now, the problem there is that we have people who have financial interests that are, they don't want to have the pollution problem or the global warming problem. They don't want that recognized because that means that somehow the resources that they control, the assets, the oil and the coal that they own will become less valuable. So, what we have to do is figure out a way, a reasonable way to compensate those people, and also to retrain fossil fuel related and coal related workers, to retrain them to move into other areas that are less dangerous to our environment. So that's number two, is how do we get people on board to do something about the global warming problem? And of course, that means not just here in the United States, but globally. And problems that we see globally are other countries are much further advanced than ours. And we have people here who, for whatever reason, well, no, I know the reason is it's a financial reason. So we have to get them to be willing to make reasonable compromises. And this whole idea of drill, baby, drill is just, so unhelpful. Okay, so that's number two. Number three, how do we deal with the problem of immigration in our country? When you think about it, when the birds fly from the north to the south and from the south to the east as the temperatures change and the seasons change, there is no body standing on the border trying to turn the birds away. The birds move in reference to the seasons and to the opportunities that are available in different parts of the world at different times. They go where they can have a reasonable opportunity to nest and to feed and to survive and to make it through the seasons. And in many ways, that's what happens in immigration. It's not just about birds, but it's about human beings trying to find a better life. Now, we have historically, because that is our that's in our bone marrow, that's our sine qua non, as they would say, which is that people came to the United States to escape religious persecution, and as years went by, to find opportunities there, to get their 40 acres and a mule, to get move into cities like Chicago and San Francisco, to the gold rush. There's many different generations had a different attitude towards immigration. But no matter what generation you're talking about, immigration's always been about people coming to the United States to make a better life for themselves. This is where we need to have much clearer thinking, because the issue is not being discussed intelligently. We have a very modest population growth. We need more people coming into and working through our Social Security system so that they are generating money into the system that can be used by those that are retired. And so that's a fundamental need of the country. And again, this is where we get our public policy people to run their numbers, to look at the different numeric options, and to tell us, what is the optimum way to go as far as immigration is concerned, when you have the situation where there are several million people living in the United States, working in the United States, that do not have the piece of paper that deems them entitled to live here. How do you deal with that problem? Now, of course, and much of what I want to say today is not in response to the current occupant of the White House, because I think there's no reason. I think pretty much everybody has their idea of whether they are going to want to perpetuate what we have or change. I'm talking about whoever is in the White House next, how should they approach the problem of immigration? And these other things we talked about. And again, going back now, what are the questions we need to ask? And I think some of this work has already been done, but we need to get it out there and get it absorbed into our society. Immigrants pay a lot of money into our system. They pay a lot of taxes. Are they a net plus or a net minus? Just to understand what the numbers are. My understanding is they're a net plus. Immigrants tend to be younger. They tend to take jobs that Social Security has withheld from their paycheck. That tends to help and not hurt our overall Social Security system. And they tend to be upward mobile. They tend to want to go to school and are going to school. Okay, and so that the immigration problem, again, you know, we talked about the war in the Middle East. We talked about the global warming. We talked now about the immigration problem, but that really comes down to what is the optimum moves that we should be making for the betterment of our country. Immigration should serve not only the people that are coming here out of just a fairness or out of opportunity that we want to make sure people have to come here to make a better life for themselves, because the collective impact of all these people working to get a better life is to make it a better world. So that's our third problem. The fourth problem, it has to do with our education system. How, at the most fundamental level, our education system is the way in which we can make our democracy work. You can never have a successful democracy unless our citizens, the people that live in the United States, are well enough educated to meaningfully participate in the decision making that we are facing as a society. It's just imperative that we have good education. Now, again, people say, well, you know, the schools are expensive, but right now we have a tremendous opportunity to convert and to transform our internet systems and our various search engines and our AI. We have an opportunity to bring the very highest levels of education in our greatest universities down to the retail level for free. And you're starting to see this. I went on the Yale program that they have, and they have lecturers that cover the gamut, and they're phenomenal. And you know, one of the things I learned when I went to Berkeley and Harvard, and I'm not throwing the Berkeley Harvard card out there, because you know, you can be someone who comes from a family that has gone to a place like Berkeley and Harvard, and they sort of take it as a given. Or you can be from a family like mine, where it was such a great honor. God, the idea of getting into those schools, it was just, such a wonderful honor to do that. So when you get there, one of the things you realize, you think, oh my God, this is going to be so much harder than ASU. Although I do want to say I love ASU, because it's a university of real opportunity for so many people. It's a great, great school in a great state. But when you get to Harvard and you're thinking, oh my God, they're going to be talking over my head. And what you realize is the teachers at Harvard, the professors at Harvard are so good and understand their subject matter so well that they actually make it easier. It's silly. I was sitting there thinking, okay, why is this so much easier than, the struggling that I've done perhaps in other classes in other schools. And one of the things that's amazing, I don't know if how prevalent this is, and this goes more to my ignorance than anything, but I was in a class one time, and I saw this fellow after class walk up and start conversing with the teacher, and you know, and they were having a good discussion, and I asked someone, who was that person, and it turned out that was someone that Harvard uses to circulate amongst the various classes to try to help the teachers do a better job. And I think I love that. I mean, and again, my daughter, she was at the heart. This is not to say, she was taking a course on research statistics. You know, that not just statistics, but you know, very heavy research. And she went to one part of the school, offered it up, and you know, she had some questions about how the computer program worked. And it was almost like, you know, you should have figured that out on your own kind of approach. So she shifted over and went to the education department of Harvard and took the same course. And there, they actually had someone with a portable computer on a push cart going around and saying, okay, does anybody need any help? And you know, taking a proactive approach. And I just thought, God, that is so interesting. Our educators are so good. You know, never, ever underestimate our educators at whatever level, grade school, high school, college. They are so good, especially in education, the actual education department. You know, so education is such an important part of it. And that's the next, that's a topic we discussed after talking about Middle East, global warming, immigration, and now we're talking about education. Now, again, as with every single one of these issues, our dear Republican friends, or the folks that currently control the Republican Party, want to get rid of the education department. They want to substitute what I will call religious, not even, it's not religious, it's abuse of religion. It's the abuse of religion. The abuse of Christianity. I happen to be a Catholic. I'm very proud to be a Catholic. Very sorry and sorrowful about the problems that we've had. I'm hoping that those are being addressed and resolved. But much good is done by Catholics and Catholic priests and helping the poor, standing up for the immigrant, working in South America and elsewhere selflessly. And so I'm not trying to proselytize Catholicism, but I just say that to emphasize that I do believe in religion, and I do believe that in you know, studying the Bible. I do think you know, every person has a right, however, to pursue their religion as they see fit. But religion has no place, no place in our political system. There's no place. And that's what Thomas Jefferson. That's the whole. Separation of church and state, our greatest scholars realized, because religion is about belief. Religion is about faith. And our system, going back to Adam Smith, the whole basis of Adam Smith's writings about Wealth of Nations is our people are rational. And rational people, going back to the Enlightenment, not just the Scottish Enlightenment, but the Italian Enlightenment, the Enlightenment that in England, the Enlightenment in the United States, when our Constitution was adopted, you know, we don't believe that you should say things like, "Oh, God decided I should be the president," or "God, I'm speaking for God." You know, one of the things that Arnold Toynbee, great historian, and wrote that wonderful, magnificent, multi-volume study of history, and Gibbons, who wrote The Decline and Fall of the Roman Empire, they both came to the conclusion that it was the abusers, the people that had literally abused and misused Christianity, that really contributed to the decline and fall of civilizations, and of, in particular, the Roman Empire. So And you know, why do people do that? I don't know, but the idea here is education, education, education. So again, and what's great about this is there's so education instead of being a problem, or the internet instead of being a problem, is a potential massively, massively useful tool. And imagine if we all could start heading towards what Aristotle talked about, which is the very highest level. What is, you know, we've always heard about that hierarchy of need. You know, you got to have food and clothing and shelter, and then you just keep moving up as your one set of needs are met. You move all the way up to the point where, you know, now you're at the very highest level of awareness and insight, and what Aristotle talked about in terms of living in a contemplative life. You know, or Camus would say, you know, with the myth of Sisyphus, you know, live a life that, you know, that you can define your life. You can make your life as glorious. You can spend your time at the car wash, or you can spend your time at the Metropolitan Museum of Art. You know, you it's your choice. You can walk through the beach. You can walk on the beach. You know, or you know, you can you know, sit in your car. You know, on the dead end street. I mean, you really can make your own choices. So we've talked about number one. We've talked about getting how to bring that hostility to the Middle East. Number two, global warming. Number three, immigration. Number four, education. Now, let's talk about equality. Number five, equal rights. You know, our good friend, the reggae, I always used to love this song. It said, I don't really care about peace until I have equal rights and justice. And Peter Tosh was his name. And I used to listen to that song and I thought, God, that really does resonate. I mean, I want peace, but I want equal rights and justice. And so now we have to ask ourselves, okay, do we have, in the United States, do we have globally a commitment to equal rights and justice? And that's something that is in our Declaration of Independence. And that is something that, you know, some of the constitutional scholars said, okay, look, think about the Declaration of Independence as setting the goal. When Thomas Jefferson and the others wrote and approved the Declaration of Independence, they knew that we didn't have equal, you know, equality for everybody. All men are created equal. Now, to be fair, back then, when they said men, you could argue they meant men and women, but then women didn't have the right to vote and didn't have the right to own property. So I don't know exactly what they meant, but what Lincoln was trying to do when he gave the Gettysburg Address was he basically was saying, hey, you know, he elevated the Declaration of Independence above the Constitution. And it basically he said, you know, and I think some of our scholars think that the Declaration of Independence is the goal. That is the ideal, is all people are created equal, and they have the right, you know, endowed by the Maker to life, liberty, and the pursuit of justice, pursuit of happiness. And, you know, if people think pursuit of happiness, where did that come from? The pursuit of happiness is a very, very, very well-known concept during the Renaissance. The idea, I mean, the people that thought most basically about what our purpose was on the earth, you know, the pursuit of happiness, to be happy, you know, that okay, and so the idea then is, you know, the fifth problem we're talking about is equal rights and justice. And how do we get there? You know, that That is, you know, and again, when we need, right now we have a system that works, but it doesn't work perfectly. And there are, you know, what they call Pareto efficiency, which means that you can make improvements and everybody benefits. If everybody has access to a television, that's an improvement that you know, doesn't take away anything from somebody else. It's so the idea is you can have what we need to try to figure out when it comes to equal rights and justice is how can we improve the overall without necessarily taking something from somebody. Now, are there going to be are there there's I would make two arguments about that. One, we should be really focused on improvements in our society that it improves it, but it doesn't it makes life better for some, but it doesn't mean necessarily that it makes it worse for others. And this takes us back to the concept of John Rawls. You know, the English, the great Jeremy Bentham and John Stuart Mill, you know, their idea was the greatest good for the greatest number. And that had a lot of appeal. You know, they are, you know, they are, you know, very compelling philosophers, you know, the greatest good for the greatest numbers. But then John Rawls came along and, you know, he doesn't have the stature yet, the historic stature, but he hit the ball, I think, out of the park when he said that it's not about the greatest good for the greatest number. It's about everybody should be treated fairly. And that's such a important concept. Everyone should be treated fairly. So that means that if we look at our system about equal rights and justice, no, it is not fair. And yes, you know, you know, we cannot have the top 1% controlling the or having as much wealth as the bottom 99%. That means that there are imperfections in the system. No matter, you know, you can eke out a life, you know, even if you're in the 99%, and you can eke out a life. You can have food, clothing, shelter, get your kids to school, you know, use the internet to educate yourself. You know, there's, you know, you can use the public parks. You can, I mean, you can have a good life, but there is such a disparity, and no one should be able to control our system by aggregating wealth at that level. Now, how you go about making it so that there's a more even playing field, that again takes us back to our public policy experts and cranking up the computers and coming up with, you know, okay, let's have, and using John Rawls, let's have a tax system that's fair. You know, people that make a lot of money shouldn't get away with not paying taxes while other people, you know, are having their taxes taken out of their paycheck every couple of weeks. That is not right. And I think that, you know, that's something that, again, you know, some people are selfish and they're going to use their money to mislead the public to support candidates, you know, using things like transgender, you know, all the immigrants are killers, you know, I guess I can't think of any of the immigrants, you know, all the immigrants are coming in, as I said. So we cannot allow them, or they're going to do that no matter what. And that's what they've done. But at the same time, those who believe, I can't think of any of the immigrants, you know, all the immigrants are coming in, as I said. So we cannot allow them, or they're going to do that no matter what. And that's what they've done. But at the same time, those who believe in reason and ration and

some greater percentage than we have now. Now, okay, so that takes us past education, and I would like to go on now. I'm sorry, that takes us back past equal rights and justice. And then I'd like to go on now to talk about the concept of compromise. You know, everybody, a lot of people talk about civility. You know, there's not enough civility. People are not as nice to each other as they should be. And just give me 1 second here. I just want to check our time. Okay, so this is KNSJ Talk of the Town, and we're just, I'm just kind of sharing with you some random thoughts about how, you know, if I were president for a day, what would I like to see us do? And I would love to have others call in and have them be presidents for the day and see what their ideas are. We'll do that next week. Of course, right now, I'm coming to you by way of telephone and because our tower is down, but we are working on that and Martin Reed is working on that to make that happen. So we'll go into this more extensively, this idea of what it would you do if you were president for the day, for a day, what would be your priorities. And I think that one of the next things is I'd like to talk about our judicial system. Now, our judicial system as showing itself in our checks and balances that it provides, it's really doing a good job of keeping the extremism tamped down. I mean, it's no substitute for, you know, a more modest approach, a more gentle approach, a more thoughtful approach. You know, it would be great if the president was moderate without having to have constraints for the judiciary. But our judiciary, you know, like, for example, the Supreme Court shut down the tariffs. That was pretty amazing. And it makes me so happy when I see the court system come forward and say, well, you have the power, but you don't have the right, no matter who you are, to violate the law. And the law is so well developed when it comes to abuse of presidential power that if we have the right judicial officers, you know, it can keep us on track in spite of overreaching by the president. But let's talk about how do we improve the quality of our judges? You know, there's a lot of pride. Lawyers have a lot of pride, and the judges have a lot of pride in our judicial system and our rule of law. I mean, they just do. If you can't go to law school and spend all that time having to study for the bar exam and then be steeped in going to court, you know, either daily or weekly, and not come away with an amazing and respect for the law. And also, one thing I've learned is it's so important when you're before the court to observe proper decorum and civility to the court, because it's not the individual judge that you're respecting, it's the system of justice itself, which says we resolve things based on reasoning and experience and argument and reflection. And if you turn it into the kind of discourse that we're seeing in electoral politics, that's not a winner. So let's talk about who appoints the judges. The federal level, of course, the president appoints the judges. He has to work

0: senators from the various states, and also the U.S. attorneys. So we have 90 U.S. attorneys, and we have hundreds of federal district court judges, appellate judges, and then of course the 9 Supreme Court justices. And the president, there's a system in place, and if the president wants to appoint someone to the Supreme Court, he has to go to the senators from the state involved, the U.S. senators, and make sure that it's okay with them as well, because the Senate confirms the appointment. So, and so the president doesn't have a plenary authority to appoint judges. The president has to work with, you know, the local senators. So here, like in California, you know, we have 2 Democratic senators, and president president hates to have to work with the senators from California, because they can decide that somebody that he wants is not acceptable, and that person will not get the appointment. And the reason for that is that the senators all support each other. A senator from Nebraska wants to know that, you know, he can control who goes in the district court judges. Now, once in the United States, once a district court judge is appointed, or an appellate court judge is appointed, or a Supreme Court judge, that's it. They are lifetime appointments. And that, you know, that's in a state like California, a person gets appointed, then someone can run against them. And then they get elected for a period of time, for a lengthy period of time. And then they can decide where they go from there. Now, there are certain things, certain practices that have evolved over time that are have created problems that we need to think our way through on. And that is the role of the judges. After they retire, they become mediators, and they charge a lot of money. One person charges $75,000 a day to mediate. And to mediate means that the parties come, they have a dispute, they come before the former judge who now mediates, and then that they go back and forth, and they pay the person thousands and thousands of dollars, and you know, either you reach a settlement or you don't. But one of the problems is that a judge who's sitting on the bench, who knows that they're going to be out, you know, to be a mediator. Mediators are only hired if the lawyers think that they're going to help their side of the case. And, you know, and one, and but yet still obligated to be an impartial judge, that can become very sticky. And so we need to think through how to reform the mediation process. It may be that there needs to be a cooling off period where a judge can't become one of the paid mediators for a period of time, or they can't handle cases that they handled as a judge. That's obviously they typically can't, although there's no real prohibition on it. We actually had an actual judicial officer who was retiring, and while he was mediating it, and sometimes you do have mediators that actually are part of the judicial process, he said, "Well, look, I'm going to be retiring. Why don't you guys hire me once I become a private mediator?" And that was pretty blatant. I don't think he realized, you know, what he was doing. But this whole idea of judges acting as paid mediators and being paid, you know, up to $75,000 a day, you know, that system is in a major need of careful review and reflection. So we're down to about the last 10 minutes, and it's been a real pleasure for me to just kind of share some ideas and some thoughts. And I think we're going to be doing this in future shows, inviting people to call in and just ask them, what would you do if you were president for a day, and what would be your priorities? You know, now let's, I want to shift away from that topic now, and let's talk about what's been happening and what's coming up. President Trump says the Democrats don't love our country. Now, that is something that, you know, that's something that's being said to incite or to discredit people that disagree with him. And I hearken back to the Bible and to the story in the Bible where two women are disputing whose child, whose infant, and they come before the court, and the court says, okay, why don't I cut the baby in half and each of you can have half? And the mother, the real mother, says, no, no, no, no, no. And the mother that's not the real mother, or the woman that's not the real mother, says, okay, that sounds fair. And the at that moment, he knew who the real mother was. And when I see the way in which the current occupant of the White House talks about prior presidents or makes fun of, in a very harsh way, you know, or he's, you know, they say the definition of an idiot is someone that only lives within his own four corners of his brain, or of his head, and that is what I see with President Trump. It's hard, you know, when one person is engaging in debate, what they call vicious abstractions, when they reduce their opponent. Arguments to a vicious abstraction of basically trying to make out that the person who they are in disagreement with is not just a wrong, but, you know, viciously abstracting them to the point of finality or complete unworthiness, instead of saying, well, you know, hey, we have a difference of opinion. You know, they think we should do this. I think we should do that. But it's part of a pattern. We in the United States, we were the, pretty much as a whole, I'd say 95% of the country, really, you know, do not like the communist form of government. And you know, some people might think it's a good idea. Certainly, Karl Marx was an amazing economist, philosopher, but many people did not like. Communism. They felt it was a very bad system, and that they really wanted to bury us, wanted to bury, you know, that Khrushchev said when he took his shoe off at the United Nations. But we had people like George F. Kennan who came up with the idea of containment. So when you think about Iran and you think about how they don't have good intentions for us, you know, you can do what we're doing now, which is to really make the system, make it much worse and to foreclose any real chance of a positive outcome. You can do it this way, or you can do something similar to what we did to communism, and you can engage in a foreign policy of containment. And look at what we have there. We've over the years, our president and our leaders have made good relationships with Dubai, with Saudi Arabia, with Jordan, with Egypt, and several other of the Middle Eastern countries, of course, Israel. And you know, and so the idea of containing the excesses of Iran. You know, probably, and again, this is something that we was, you know, would love to submit to a round table of our very best foreign policy, public policy experts to try to figure out what they would say. But the point is, probably we're making things worse. Iran now is absolutely going to think that they need an atomic bomb. And, you know, think about this. What about North Korea? They have an atomic bomb. What about Pakistan? That's a Muslim country. They have an atomic bomb. I mean, I'm not in favor of people having atomic bombs, but Israel has an atomic bomb. France has an atomic bomb. Germany, I don't think Germany may have. I don't know what Germany has, but they certainly have the protection of our atomic bombs. So if the idea is, oh, if they get an atomic bomb, ipso facto, it means they're going to drop it on Israel, of course, which would then result in, you know, a retaliation of similar kind. And would they be able, I mean, you know, it doesn't mean, you know, it doesn't, it, what, in a sense, an atomic bomb is like getting the ticket to participate in the game. In other words, it gives you a certain type of authority that people can't take advantage of you. I personally think it's a very bad idea for Iran to have any atomic weapons whatsoever. I remember how Iran treated our hostages, you know, back in 1979. I also, though, understand how we blew it as a foreign policy because we backed the Shah, and we, our CIA, led by Theodore Roosevelt's son, you know, was instrumental in 1953 in overthrowing a popular democratic elected official in Iran and put in the Shah, who was just basically a puppet of ours and who was an extremist and, you know, who, you know, wasted massive amounts of the wealth and prosperity of Iran. I mean, would we like Iran to be like a third or a Western country and have great diplomatic relations like they did previously with Israel? Of course. But, you know, but the problem is now is people like our current defense secretary, having him be the person that makes our policy and having him, you know, influencing the president, that is a losing hand. That is going to, our next generation are going to be paying a terrible price because, you know, the Persia, which is the predecessor of Iran, they've been around a long, long time. And it is not likely, you know, that they're going to forget what we've done. So, listen, it's been great to talk with everybody today. And we'll be back with our regular programming next Saturday. You know, I'm sure we'll have some really good guests on, and we'll be looking forward to that. But I really appreciate you letting me share these thoughts. And I hope that you will call into the show and share your ideas. This is KNSJ 89.1, Talk of the Town, and coming to you from City Heights. And just really appreciate you being I hope that you listened to some of all of this and that you found it of some help. Okay, we'll talk to you. We'll see you next Saturday. This is Mike Aguirre signing off. KNSJ, Talk of the Town, and have a wonderful week. Thank you.
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3: Hello, I'm Nancy Casey. One of the things that's wondrous about the human mind is the way that language is not a bounded, finite thing inside of it. It's not hard for people to say meaningful things that they've never said before, and people can understand things that they've never heard until now. This potential infinity of language opens the way for an infinity of thoughts. When we use words in novel ways, that inspires novel thoughts, as, for example, when E.E. Cummings wrote as a single word, Pretty Howe Town. And then from the other side, when there's new ideas, you need new words to bandy them about. Social media, credit default swap. There's just no end to the kinds of things we might say. And then there's this other thing we do with language that's just as interesting and almost the opposite. Even though we can be infinitely creative with language, mostly we shuffle and trade the same words and phrases around and around. It's how we all keep speaking the same language. It's economical. You have to think harder to say ordinary things in unusual ways or to track the speech of somebody who does. Imagine conversing if everybody talked in poems. Instead, words and phrases get settled and comfortable in the collective vocabulary and keep us talking. But that habit of reshuffling the same words isn't always innocuous. It can trap you into expressing conventional-sounding thoughts that you don't believe. An example, the term healthcare debate. Plenty of people have a lot to say about that, and when you listen to what they say, it turns out that the debate is mostly about access to the medical establishment, which is a really important thing to be talking about. So important that you'd think people would give it a name that names it and call it the access to the medical establishment debate. When you call that debate the healthcare debate, you say that you think healthcare and access to the medical establishment are one and the same thing. It's a conventional-sounding thought. Do you believe it? What if we did give access to the medical establishment its own debate? Then there'd be room for a whole lot of ideas about health in the healthcare debate. To find them, we'd have to wake up the creative, unbounded side of our language capacity so we can invent the missing words and practice exchanging ideas about things we haven't talked over yet. What is health? Does it have five main characteristics? Where do you find it? What's the relationship between health and wounds and illness and healing? Is it healthy to be in a debate about health? What kind of healing is required to turn the debate into a conversation? When I was a child and I said the word phone, everybody knew what it meant. Black. Sits on a table, plugs into a wall, big rotary dial, party lines, operators. Since then, phones have changed. Now the word phone means something other than what it did when I was a kid. Not too different, but not what it used to. Will it be just as okay if times change and we start meaning something new when we say the word health? That's The View from Planet Nancy. Thank you for listening. I'll see you in orbit.
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0: Hello and welcome to Background Briefing, available 24/7 at backgroundbriefing.org. I'm Ian Masters, and today we'll look into a number of stories and issues in the news. We'll begin with how comedians are leading the resistance against Trump and the right-wing oligarchic takeover of the United States as billionaires like Larry Ellison buy up the media and fire Stephen Colbert at Donald Trump's behest. What emerges is that the majority of the American people like jokes and don't like Trump, who, as Bruce Springsteen says, quote, "We have a president who can't take a joke." Joining us is Jonathan Alter, a former analyst and contributing correspondent for NBC News and MSNBC, and a former senior editor and columnist for Newsweek, who is the author of The Defining Moment, FDR's 100 Days and The Triumph of Hope, a New York Times bestseller, and his very best, Jimmy Carter, A Life. His latest book is American Reckoning, Inside Trump's Trial and My Own, and he runs a Substack newsletter, All Goats, where he has an article that is also at the Washington Monthly, Inside Colbert's Success. Then we'll examine the exit of the fourth woman to quit or be fired in the Trump administration, Tulsi Gabbard, the director of national intelligence, and speak with the former top intelligence official whose security clearance was taken away by Donald Trump on his first day back in office. Joining us is Gregory Trevithan, a senior advisor with the Transnational Threat Project at the Center for Strategic and International Studies and a former professor of the practice of international relations at the University of Southern California. He has served in government for the first Senate Select Committee on Intelligence, handling Europe for the National Security Council, and was chairman of the National Intelligence Council from 2014 to 2017. And his books include Divided States, Beyond the Great Divide, Relevance and Uncertainty in National Intelligence, and Science for Policy. Then finally, we'll assess the fate and future of the Iranian opposition as a war General Petraeus describes as a strategic cul-de-sac drags on, and speak with Afsin Matin Askari, a professor of Middle East history at California State University, Los Angeles. Born in Iran, he was active in the 1970s anti-Shah student opposition and participated in the 1979 revolution. He has published widely on modern Iranian political and intellectual history, focusing in particular on leftist thought and movements. And we'll discuss his new book, Axis of Empire, A History of Iran-U.S. Relations. And joining us now is Jonathan Alter, a former analyst and contributing correspondent for NBC News and MS Now. He is a former senior editor and columnist for Newsweek and is the author of The Defining Moment, FDR's 100 Days and the Triumph of Hope, a New York Times bestseller, and his very best, Jimmy Carter, A Life. His latest book is American Reckoning, Inside Trump's Trial and My Own. And he runs the Substack newsletter, Old Goats, where his latest article, which is also at the Washington Monthly, is Inside Colbert's Success. Welcome to Background Briefing, Jonathan Alter.
1: Thanks very much, Ian.
0: Well, thanks for joining us. And as you point out in your article, you had an inside source, none other than your wife, Emily Lazar, who was both a producer, executive producer on the Colbert Report, and then also on The Late Show, and was also had a key role, which is booking the talent. And your article is, a lot of it's about the people behind the scenes and giving them the credit that they deserve, and what it seems like a wonderful and harmonious team that he had, and that there was a lot of love going around. And I got that from the last broadcast, by the way. I think it kind of exuded the sense of this rather, lovely community that they had.
1: Yeah, there's a lot of television and American history that's involved here. The television history is in some ways a little more connected to his earlier show, The Colbert Report, which ran from 2005 to 2016 and 15 or 16. And my wife worked on that show from the start. And I think it's fairly depicted as one of the most significant, innovative, creative, brilliant shows ever to appear on American television. And I would certainly put it in the top 10. A number of other critics were. Stephen Colbert just he created a new character that perfectly captured the times and was not just hilarious, but really original. He created a kind of a right-wing blowhard character. And his responses to the people that Emily booked to play off against are classics, really now, many of them. So then in 2016, that show ended and he went on a bigger stage on network television on CBS with The Late Show and did a lot of great work in the last 10 years and helped Americans process their disgust with Donald Trump. He wasn't particularly popular with Trump supporters, to put it mildly. But for those who recognize that Trump is a threat to the constitutional order, as well as a great subject for ridicule, Colbert was just great in guiding us through all of that, keeping us sane. And then his sacking, I think, will be written about by historians a century from now, not as part of any coverage of network television, which everybody will have forgotten about by then, but as a sign of what a demented president of the United States, who, as Bruce Springsteen said, can't take a joke, decided to do, which was to fire a late night talk show host.
0: And you have inside knowledge on that from a lawyer that was involved in the deals when Skydance Media purchased Viacom, Paramount, CBS. They said the official story from the corporate types is that CBS fired Colbert because he was too expensive. The show was losing money. But you point out, no, that's not the case. What happened was that Trump basically told Larry Ellison that the merger will not go through unless Colbert was fired.
1: Correct. So was the show losing money? Yes. But when a show is losing money, especially when it's number one, which Colbert was, the response is to cut expenses, not fire the host out of the blue. So when they said that this show was canceled for financial reasons, they weren't telling the truth. If they had said it being fired partly for financial reasons, but mostly because the president of the United States insisted on it, then they would have been closer to the truth. But the CBS people were too cowardly to do that, and so they went for this BS explanation of why he had to go. And what I heard from the lawyer was that, if let's say if Trump hadn't been president and none of this pressure had been brought to bear, if it had just been a financial question, would he have been fired? And the answer to that was a flat no. They would
0: Right.
1: have, had him cut expenses. And, the idea that this was not what it appears to be, which is the president telling the head of the Federal Communications Commission, and, who passed the word to CBS, not to Larry Ellison at that point, that if they didn't fire Colbert, they wouldn't be allowed to be part of this takeover by Skydance Media. So it was the fix was definitely in on this one, and I think everybody suspected this months ago when it happened, but I just got confirmation of it from, somebody very close to the situation.
0: But it feels as though the Ellisons have poisoned their own chalice, that CBS is losing ratings, particularly CBS News. Barry Weiss is a disaster. Their prime asset is 60 Minutes, and they're in the process of devaluing that. I mean, it's to me, Jonathan, It's the point, I think, is that the right is buying up the media, but the left owns the culture.
1: Yeah, but if there are fewer places for the left, you know, it's a loss for viewers. But I think you're quite right that there are a lot of other people who are still out there. It's not like Trump has been successful in shutting down criticism, which is what makes it even more almost pathetic that he continues to try to do so in a really obnoxious and dangerous way. So it, you're right, you know, the culture is not succumbing. And I think 2025 will be remembered as the year of cowardice, and 2026 of courage. You know, people are standing up. There were 7 million people in the streets on No King's Day. It's a lot of people. And they'll come out again this summer. And they may have canceled Colbert, but he'll find some other kind of way of having his voice heard after a certain amount of time. And in the meantime, there are all these other voices. And the American people are starting to make decisions for themselves. And Donald Trump is astonishingly unpopular.
0: But when I say that the right is buying up the media and the left owns the culture, I mean, in many ways, look at the people that showed up for the last couple of shows of Colbert, with Bruce Springsteen closing out the night before last program, with an amazingly beautiful rendition of his song about the streets of Minneapolis, and then the farewell with Paul McCartney and a whole host of other people. On the right, what is there in terms of celebrity? You've got Kid Rock, right? I mean,
1: yeah,
0: it's just right. It's a wash, isn't it?
1: Yeah, it's well, it's been kind of no contest between the left and the right culturally for a while, but I don't really think of it as the left. I mean, this is, you know, I don't really see Stephen Colbert, you know, as a person of the left, and I you know, as you mentioned, my wife worked for him for many years, and we live in the same town in New Jersey. We're good friends, and I can just tell you, this is not like a left winger. So it's really, and I don't really see Bruce Springsteen as a left winger. Paul McCartney, they're not on the left. They're on the side of decency and values. And America as it should be. And it's not really left-right so much anymore, I don't think, in this country, despite all the talk of polarization. It's, you know, do you believe in our system or not? You know, and basically that Trump and his people have created an authoritarian state, which we're living in. And so Bruce Springsteen and Paul McCartney and Stephen Colbert are on the side of democracy, and Kid Rock and whoever else they have, you know, they've got a couple other, you know, John Voight, I don't know, a couple other, you know, has-been movie stars. They're on the side of autocracy. So it's not left-right, it's democracy versus autocracy.
0: But there's also a tradition in this country going, you know, with Ben Franklin, Mark Twain, Will Rogers, H.L. Mencken, Lenny Bruce, George Carlin, a tradition of humorists and political commentary via humor. And it's so rich and so rewarding. And if you compare that, of course, to the, as Springsteen said, you know, Colbert's show gets taken off the air because a president can't take a joke, and the Ellisons are kissing his ass, you know. So compare that, of course, that tradition with the tradition, if you will, of American right-wing populist fascist types and authoritarians. It's again, the evidence is overwhelming in the direction of the Mark Twains as opposed to the Donald Trumps.
1: Yeah, well, I mean, authoritarians believe in reverence, and comedians And I think Americans who, are respecting our own traditions, these amazing traditions that you refer to, believe in irreverence. So you don't really have a democracy, and you're kind of betraying Benjamin Franklin and the other founders if you want everybody to, run it up the flagpole and salute. That's what Trump wants. He wants reverence for the dear leader. What the rest of us want, led by, in many cases, the comedians, is irreverence, the spirit of irreverence, which is not only more entertaining, but is in the democratic spirit, small d democratic spirit, small r Republican spirit, that, this country was founded upon. And so that's why that, that humor that you talked to, I'm really glad you brought up somebody like Ben Franklin. There was a lot of good humor in the early Republic. And in the same way, Ian, I'm writing a book now about Julius Caesar. And in his day, in the first century BC, there were comedians in ancient Rome and in ancient Greece. Then when the emperors came in, suddenly, if you're a strong man, you don't want comedians. And so what we're seeing is just, the old idea of kill the jester. It's Shakespeare said, first let's kill all the lawyers. No, first let's kill all the court jesters, if they happen to, if actually not court jesters, because those are the ones who are just doing what the king wants, but the real dangerous ones, the comedians who are challenging power. And so you can judge the health of a society by whether comedians are allowed to do their work and make fun of the head of state. If they can't, or if the head of state is successful in shutting them down, then you're really headed to a dark place. And fortunately, even though they got Colbert, they were not able to get Jimmy Kimmel. Trump couldn't fire him. And there are others that are still on the air. Although, the future of a lot of these folks could be in question, if they're on HBO, and then that's now going to come under the Ellisons, possibly in this new deal. So I'm not saying that everything is going to be fine in the world of entertainment as far as challenging Trump, but there's other good news, and that is that the fragmentation of the American media means that what happens or doesn't happen on network television is less important than it used to be when they had a kind of a shared monopoly. That monopoly is long gone, and people can get their information and make fun of the president in many different venues.
0: Sure. And of course, people see more of Colbert on YouTube, for example, than they do on the actual broadcast, which is at 11:30 at night. But just in closing, Jonathan Alter, though, it seems to me that Trump is right to be afraid of Jimmy Kimmel and Stephen Colbert, because the comedians are leading the resistance at the moment. And what Colbert's contribution was beyond the humor was the fact that he was also educating the people via humor about the important issues of the day. For example, what Citizens United has done to our politics. I could go through a whole list of programs, and that's where I think his great value was. And
1: Totally. Yeah. I mean, just, and this has been going on for years now. So, 20 years ago, Emily Lazar, my wife, she would book, the head of the Federal Election Commission, or the former head of it, to educate viewers of the Colbert Report on Citizens United and other, somewhat nerdy topics. On CBS, they couldn't do quite as much of that, but they did still put, they did put political people on to educate, and Stephen in his monologue educated on what Trump was doing. So you're absolutely right that, we've lost not only a great truth to power voice, not only a great comedian, at least for now, but we've also lost an educator. And I think that's something that people lose sight of. And it is a fascinating turn of events that comedians are now educators, and leaders, moral leaders. That's a new role in the
0: Right.
1: Trump era.
0: Well, I thank you so much for joining us here today, Jonathan Alter.
1: Yeah. Thanks so much, Ian.
0: And again, I've been speaking with Jonathan Alter, who was a former analyst and contributing correspondent for NBC News and MS Now, and a former senior editor and columnist for Newsweek. He's the author of The Defining Moment, FDR's 100 Days and the Triumph of Hope, a New York Times bestseller, and his very best, Jimmy Carter, A Life. His latest book is American Reckoning, Inside Trump's Trial and My Own. And he runs a Substack newsletter, Old Goats, where he has an article that's also at the Washington Monthly, Inside Colbert's Success. We're going to take a brief station break and back examining the exit of the fourth woman to quit or be fired in the Trump administration, Tulsi Gabbard, the Director of National Intelligence.

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1: Welcome back. I'm Ian Masters, and this is Background Briefing, available 24/7 at backgroundbriefing.org. And joining us now is Gregory Treverton, a senior advisor with the Transnational Threats Project at the Center for Strategic and International Studies and a professor of the practice of international relations at the University of Southern California. He has served in government for the first Senate Select Committee on Intelligence, handling Europe and the National Security Council, and was chairman of the National Intelligence Council from 2014 to 2017. And his books include Divided States, Beyond the Great Divide, Relevance and Uncertainty in National Intelligence, and Science for Policy. Welcome to Background Briefing, Gregory Treverton.
2: Thank you. Great to be here.
1: Well, thanks for joining us, Greg. And, you know, from the very beginning with Tulsi Gabbard, who's just resigned to take care of her husband who has cancer, she's going to be there until June the 30th. As the DNI, Director of National Intelligence. But if you go back to her hearings, confirmation hearings, they were pretty contentious. And it's pretty clear that from her background, you know, being a part of a Hindu cult where they took the toenail clippings of the guru and put them in a blender and, you know, made smoothies out of them, that's a pretty bizarre choice for intelligence, because my understanding of the intelligence business is intelligence is supposed to be absolutely neutral, devoid of any political, religious, economic, or ideological bias. So we're in an era where faith trumps fact and belief trumps knowledge. So it seems to me that somebody like Tulsi Gabbard is the last person you need in that job.
2: No, that's certainly my view as well. She, you know, she had really no qualifications for the job. She had some military background, but not in intelligence. She'd served some time in Congress, so she knew a little something about politics, but otherwise she had no real background for the job at all. And intelligence is a pretty complicated world, particularly now trying to be Director of National Intelligence and looking over all 17 agencies. So it's a business that takes some understanding and ideally some experience. So it was an odd choice, I think, from the very beginning. And you're certainly right that the ethos of intelligence, maybe even more so than the military, is very apolitical. They work for the nation, not for any administration. They're trying to tell the truth as best they can discern it and kind of let the chips fall where they may. So this politicization of intelligence is really a very dangerous and worrisome facet of this administration, which is going to unfortunately long outlive it. We'll see who is the next Director of National Intelligence, but let us hope it's someone who has both more experience and maybe less political inclination. Notice that Tulsi Gabbard managed to get herself crosswise early on with the president by actually telling the truth as intelligence knew it, and that was that, as far as we could tell, the Iranians hadn't done anything since the obliteration, so-called, of their nuclear program last summer to actually rebuild that program, sort of directly contradicting what Trump was arguing was the reason or a reason for the invasion.
1: Well, it seems as though the intelligence community has, even since Tulsi Gabbard obviously upset Trump or contradicted his narrative, and again, you know, he and Netanyahu seem to have gotten involved in this war based upon faith over fact, which is surprising that the Mossad has a pretty good record of being a pretty good intelligence agency, and yet somehow they thought the Iranians were going to rise up the next day after you kill their leader and welcome the U.S. and Israel. I mean, what happened there?
2: Yeah, it was a war that was really started, as far as I can tell, mostly on faith. Or some theory that once we attack, the Iranians would rise up, despite all the evidence to the contrary. Anyone would have said, well, the first thing they'll do is close the Straits of Hormuz, an obvious, very obvious thing for them to do. So the idea that we got into this war, including with Mossad, on the basis of, in some ways, no intelligence, or at least disregarded intelligence, was the first of many mistakes, and it's created a terrible circumstance where now the president is in place where he wants to get out but can't, There's no easy way for him to end it. And so the war just grinds on with all the damage it's doing to the global economy and to the US economy as well. So it is an example where there was, at least in principle, I think, intelligence. And since the beginning of the war, intelligence has been pretty good at saying, oh, by the way, they've still got 60 or 70% of their rocket forces. So they've been pretty good at trying to tell truth to power, but it's got us into this terrible predicament because what intelligence was available was either bad on the case of Mossad or disregarded in the case of the United States.
1: And of course, Tulsi Gabbard is the fifth woman to have been kicked out of this administration relatively recently after Pam Bondi and then Labor Secretary Laura Chavez de Rima and then Kristi Noem, of course, initially, and now Tulsi Gabbard. But her only friends, she was pretty well isolated and wasn't in on any of the important meetings. Amarillo Fox Kennedy, one of her allies, is a bit of a conspiracy theorist, as was Joe Kent, the former director of the National Counterterrorism Center. Apparently, her only ally has been Vice President J.D. Vance, who, according to Susie Wiles, the chief of staff, is a conspiracy theorist. And it seems like that's a label that you could also level at a whole bunch of people in this administration, RFK Jr. and even Hegseth with his Christian nationalist bias. So what happens with Trump? Do you think at a certain point he has to listen to reality? And that's why Ratcliffe has prevailed over Tulsi Gabbard. It also seems that maybe Hegseth is out of step with reality as well. So is there anybody in that administration that you feel comfortable with, Greg, that's dealing with the real world?
2: Not very many. I think the Treasury Secretary is certainly a capable investment banker, whether that's the right background to be Secretary of the Treasury. At least he seems like a serious person. The Undersecretary of Defense for Policy, Bridge Colby, is certainly a serious person. He and I may disagree about lots of things, but he's a serious person. But if you look around the administration, it is hard-pressed to find people who do have a background and demonstrated competence in the work they're doing. As far as we can tell, the National Security Council staff, which has always been an important repository of expertise, much of it recruited from the various agencies, including intelligence, seems to have all but disappeared with Marco Rubio as both Secretary of State and head of the National Security Council. So that group of expertise has been lacking as well. It would, in ordinary administrations, have been meeting at sort of the deputies level, that is the number twos in state, defense, and the other foreign affairs agencies. It would have been meeting almost continually to monitor the war, the progress of the war, hear intelligence about how it was going. And as far as I can tell, none of that's happening. It's really a very informal circle around the president, in which, as his chief of staff, Susie Wiles, said, people hardly ever disagree with him. So it is, for me, a dangerous set of circumstances that we've got ourselves in. And as we find, in some ways, no way to really get out easily of a war that was a mistake to begin with. The goal would be to get back to the 2015 agreement of the Obama administration I played some role in that Trump keeps dismissing as too little. But in fact, we'd be really lucky something that good again in negotiations with the Iranians.
1: So it seems, Greg Trevorton, that Tulsi Gabbard was hired because she caught Trump's attention because she was on this revisionist history notion of Russiagate, that somehow the Biden administration and Hillary Clinton and the Democrats had exaggerated Putin's influence over Trump and the extent to which, and you worked, of course, on a report that the CIA did at the National Intelligence Council on what happened in terms of the 2016 election, in terms of Russian interference. And then I take it later, some of that was incorporated in, it was never released, but some of it was incorporated in the Senate Intelligence Committee report. But Gabbard was one of the people that was talking about how the whole thing was a hoax, along with Trump, which is obviously pleasing him. Cash Patel is also in that same category. Didn't she take away your security clearance? Was it her that did that?
2: It's unclear. I think Mr. Trump did it on day one, inauguration day, took away my security clearance and that of 50 other former intelligence officials who said something he disagreed with. So, yes, and it does seem like Tulsi Gabbard's main qualification was that she was one of those election deniers, thought that the 2020 election had been stolen, and maybe 2016 Putin hadn't done the things that we pretty clearly set out. Whether Putin thought he could get Donald Trump elected, that's still an open question for me, but certainly the interference was real and the effort to discredit Hillary Clinton was clear, and that was well documented. And as you said, it was also validated by the Senate Intelligence Committee. So it's not as though this is a kind of a fringe idea. What's fringe is the idea that it didn't happen and that 2020 was a stolen election. That's the main source of Tulsi Gabbard's original influence or closeness to the president.
1: But she did stuff that was helpful to the Russians. She slashed the Foreign Malign Influence Center, and she also tried to take over the FBI's role in counterintelligence, which I understand Cash Patel has eviscerated the counterintelligence. They got rid of kleptocrat capture and other programs right out of the gate. And a lot of the counterintelligence senior people with the institutional knowledge have either been fired or have quit.
2: Yes, no, it is the FBI that I worry most about in the current circumstance. Now, you know, Mr. Trump doesn't trust intelligence from any agency or care about it much, but it really is the FBI that's borne the brunt of the firings, the politicization, and counterintelligence surely has suffered. Witness Tulsi Gabbard's effort on the 2020 election to go with the FBI and seize voting rolls. So it is, I think, that is the part of the intelligence community that I worry has suffered. Witness Tulsi Gabbard's effort on the 2020 election to go with the FBI and seize voting rolls. So it is, I think, that is the part of the intelligence community that I worry

0: The need for broad counterintelligence is all the more than it has been in the past, and that I think is the part of the FBI that has borne the brunt of this politicization in the name of depoliticizing. It's almost Orwellian, the idea that they're politicizing but saying they're depoliticizing. It's pretty crazy, but it's very worrisome about the future of intelligence, but particularly of the FBI.
1: Well, at this moment, if Trump has to pull the trigger again and get involved with military action in against Iran, the Iranians have warned that they will unleash sleeper cells already existing here in the United States. Whether or not that's, whether or not they can back up that rhetoric, I don't know. But to my mind, that would mean that the FBI, we need a robust FBI, not one that's completely demoralized by this totally unqualified, ridiculous Kash Patel.
0: No, absolutely. This is a time when we need the FBI more than ever. We don't know, and I don't know the extent to which the Iranians may have sleeper cells, but they certainly have got some capacity. And this is a time where the FBI ought to be active, looking for them, trying to ferret them out, instead of chasing would-be election interference that didn't happen or did. So it is a dangerous period, and I have no doubt that the Iranians will try and activate sleeper cells if they have some. And my guess is they do have some and could do some considerable damage. Again, another reason why we need the FBI to be doing its job, not chasing fantasies like election outcomes that they'd like to say didn't happen.
1: So, just in closing, then, Greg Traverton, you mentioned that your security clearance was taken away by Trump on day one, along with 50 plus of your colleagues. But since then, while Tulsi Gabbard has been the DNI, the Director of National Intelligence, she stripped the security clearances of a lot of senior CIA officers, and she's ousted some respected career CIA officers from posts held within her office. So, how much damage has she done, and what are you hearing from your former colleagues?
0: I think she's done considerable damage. Among the security clearances she'd taken away was the wonderful NSA officer who was my national intelligence officer for cyber, and he literally was a national treasure. He'd been recruited by NSA at age 17, and was really a superstar in the cyber realm, where we need exactly where we need people. And he lost his security clearance for reasons I have no idea about. As did several other of my colleagues, including, as you say, a couple of very senior and very good CIA officers. Indeed, my vice chair, when I was chair of the National Intelligence Council, went on to be Mr. Trump's briefer in his first term, and she also had her security clearance taken away. I was tempted to say, oh, what a nice present for being such a good citizen in the first term. But that was the way it worked. And so the damage, I think, to the agency, the CIA, but also to the broader intelligence community, witness my National Intelligence Officer for Cyber, it's just a shame. Because it takes a generation to replace that expertise if ever you can. And to have it so easily dismissed is really, for me, from my perspective, a kind of tragedy that needn't have happened.
1: Well, didn't Tulsi Gabbard also try to take over the presidential daily briefing and put it into her shop? I believe that the CIA eventually prevailed on that one.
0: Well, the president's daily brief really has been, since the creation of the DNI, a DNI product. Now, the CIA does most of the work, but it has been overseen by the Director of National Intelligence and the Deputy Director of National Intelligence for Mission Integration, typically has been the president's briefer. These days, who knows how many times that happens or if it happens at all, but it is a shame to have that. Sort of the crown jewels of the intelligence community in such an uncertain situation, one where we have listens to it, we just don't know.
1: Well, Greg Trevorton, I thank you very much for joining us here today.
0: Thank you, my pleasure.
1: And again, I've been speaking with Greg Trevorton, who's a senior advisor with the Transnational Threats Project at the Center for Strategic International Studies.

and a professor of the practice of international relations at the University of Southern California. He has served in government for the first Senate Select Committee on Intelligence Handling Europe in the National Security Council, and was chairman of the National Intelligence Council from 2014 to 2017. And his books include Dividing Divided States, Beyond the Great Divide, Relevance and Uncertainty in National Intelligence, and Science for Policy. We're going to take a brief station break. We're back with an assessment of the fate and future of the Iranian opposition as a war General Petraeus describes as a strategic cul-de-sac drags on.

0: Welcome back. I'm Ian Masters, and this is Background Briefing, available 24/7 at backgroundbriefing.org. And joining us now is Afsin Metin Askari, Professor of Middle East History at California State University, Los Angeles. He was born in Iran and was active in the 1970s anti-Shah student opposition and participated in the 1979 revolution. He has published widely on modern Iranian political and intellectual history, focusing in particular on leftist thought and movements, and is the author of the new book, Axis of Empire, A History of Iran-U.S. Relations. Welcome to Background Briefing, Afsin Metin Askari.
1: Thank you. Thank you for having me.
0: Well, thanks for joining us, Afsin. And since you participated in the anti-Shah revolution, which was brutally suppressed by the Savak, his secret police. Then you participate in the 1979 revolution. At the time, did you ever think that you would end up in a country that you were trying to free, being controlled by a cruel and kleptocratic theocracy?
1: Brief answer is, when I went back from the U.S., I was a student in the U.S. during the second half of the 1970s here in California, in Los Angeles. And then when the revolution in Iran seemed to be breaking out in the fall of 1978, I went back to Iran to join the revolution. But I had a sense of everything might not be going in the direction I had hoped for. I was on the left, perhaps the far left, and I was never a Khomeini supporter. And I could see, even before the Shah fell, that there was trouble brewing with the revolution's leadership. So there was a lot of disappointment, because I experienced that first year and ended up some kind of exile afterwards. So yes, there was disappointment, but nobody could predict the course of revolution. So that's how it went.
0: And what do you think of the current situation? As far as I can tell, everybody's losing in this war so far, including Trump and Netanyahu. But the most of all, the Iranian people are losing, aren't they? Particularly those that rose up recently and were gunned down by the regime.
1: See, and this is a very, very painful, complicated situation we're facing. You know, I'm speaking from the position of someone, let's say, in Iranian diaspora. And as you know, and as your listeners know, especially in the diaspora, but also in Iran, people are very divided. There is a body of opinion that is significant that was somehow for U.S. intervention. You can call it, you know, the desperation of no possibility of change. So perhaps some force from outside could come and affect regime change, no matter what happened. That may have also been turned into a disappointment, because everybody can see that the consequences of this war has been extremely destructive. Even if it does not continue, just to go for a kind of reconstruction and build back the damages that this war has done to Iran, to the country's infrastructure, educational institutions, hospitals, schools have been devastated. Several thousand people have died. And this is all in a condition where Iran's economy, just before the war started, was, if not on the verge of breakdown, but things were very difficult. And then the regime was unleashed a wave of repression. Who knows how many people, by the regime's own admission, at least 3,000 people were killed during the uprising just before the war. And then the war, and of course regimes become more repressive during the war. We can talk more about this, that there's a sense that the Islamic Republic survived and was able to inflict some kind of a defeat on both U.S. and Israeli plans to affect a regime change. That did not happen. But is that a cause for celebration? I don't know. So yeah, it's I don't think there's anything positive here.
0: Well, from what we understand at the moment, and given that Trump didn't go to his son's wedding, there's some speculation that over this weekend or early next week, on Monday perhaps, there'll be some military action or he'll reignite it. Although what we're told is that his recent conversations with Netanyahu were extremely heated, which would probably indicate that Netanyahu wants to go back and start bombing again, and Trump doesn't. What we're also told is that the Gulf states, in fact, Trump himself said that his recent pause from his plan to reignite the war was because the Gulf states and the Saudis weighed in and told him not to do it. So if he's being pulled in different directions by Israel on the one hand and by the Saudis and the Gulf states on the other, the bottom line is, of course, it's a stalemate. And General Petraeus just referred to Trump's war as a strategic cul-de-sac. So I guess the good news is that it may not reignite again, but the bad news is it's going to continue. How do you see it?
1: More or less the same that you described, Ian. Clearly, Trump, and I don't know, it's hard to understand why he made this decision, because his decisions are usually based on pure financial self-interest. He doesn't seem to have an ideology or belief or principles. There's a strong hypothesis that Israel and Netanyahu prevailed upon him finally to do something that Israel wanted successive U.S. administrations to do, which is to go to war with Iran. And they all resisted, but Trump took the bait and now is stuck in a no-win situation. He has failed. And this is a major kind of, I think, a strategic defeat for Trump. It could be the beginning of kind of demise of his presidency, the damage to the U.S. economy, the damage to the world economy, his own Republican base, many of them turning against this war. If he resumes it, it can only get worse. I don't know what he can accomplish, even if he overthrew the Islamic Republic. The Islamic Republic is going to defend itself, and it would unleash whatever it has on U.S. bases in the region. It could inflict even more massive damage on the world economy. So there's no gain for anyone except for Israel and Netanyahu in the resumption of the war. So the stalemate seems to be the most likely option. And if you look from a longer term, where we are, this war between U.S. and Iran is the outcome of 50 years of conflict. And reaching a deal and agreement that takes care of all of these piling up of problems is not going to be easy. The best case scenario, given where we are, is some kind of a ceasefire and some kind of a step-by-step disengagement. That seems to be in the best interest of everyone, given where we're stuck right now.
0: Well, my understanding is that the Gulfies and the Saudis are absolutely furious that all of the money they've thrown at Trump and Jared Kushner and the crypto deals with Trump and Witkoff's sons, look what it's got them. Nothing but destruction and instability. And you know, the UAE, excuse me, the UAE and Qatar and all of these petro states are sort of being advertising, you know, the great place to you know, retire, invest, and all these skyscrapers and all that stuff is all, you know, up for grabs now. So what's your sense, though, of the future of the Iranian opposition, since you started out when you were young as an opponent of the Shahs, participated in the 1979 revolution, and obviously, if you went back to Iran, how long would you last?
1: Some sort of an exile for about 20 years, but then when things became more relaxed under President Khatami in the late 1990s, I went back like many others. I wasn't like a particularly kind of active person in the opposition. I was a student activist when I was young. So I have been going back to Iran, just keeping a low profile. And the Islamic Republic is very flexible, very clever, and very resilient in dealing. It does tolerate a certain extent of dissent. You can voice different kind of opinions, and even really, you can be opposed to the regime if it's just at the level of expression. But it cracks down really hard if any kind of organized dissent is being formed. So, tens of thousands of Iranians have suffered, and many of them are still in prison, executions. There were a wave of executions during the war. During the war, okay, repression intensified. But this has been an ongoing trend. So, organized opposition in Iran has not been possible for the past almost like 50 years. But the potential is there. You see the potential in waves of spontaneous popular risings, and they have happened almost in like 10-year cycles, and then more recently, every almost 2 or 3 years. The last one was last January, but the last major popular protest that people might remember was the Woman Life Freedom protest of a few years ago. And so there is a lot of pent-up frustration, anger, opposition. So far, the regime has managed to contain them. And now this war may have changed everything because the entire political and military leadership, not the entire, but the highest echelons, were decimated. And yet the regime proved resilient. It didn't fall, it didn't collapse. The big challenge, however, is even if the war ends, to go back and try to reconstruct inevitably. I think therein lies the challenge that the Islamic Republic faces, and is not going to be easy.
0: So, in the last couple of minutes, then, let's talk about your book in terms of offering it up here as a gift today on KPFK across Los Angeles and Southern California, Afsan. What can you tell our audience about how important your book is at this moment when this country is at war with Iran?
1: My book came out right a month before the war broke out, and there are a number of other good books on US-Iran relations. I can say that the difference between my book and the others, well, there are also very good books, is that I have done a long-term history of Iran-US relations, covering about 200 years. And I have done it from a decidedly anti-imperialist perspective. No apologies for there are narratives of the story that begin with, well, the relations began with good intentions, and then something went wrong. My story is not like that. I have shown, I base it on the work of scholars, that US interests in Iran have been oil, military, geopolitical linkages to sustaining the Shah's regime, then this almost 50-year contention with the Islamic Republic. The difference is that I also assign responsibility and agency to the Iranian side of US-Iran relations, both the Shah's regime and the Islamic Republic. I argue that the American side, the more powerful side, has been in the saddle, and most of the responsibility is on the more powerful side. But I also argue that the Shah's regime must bear responsibility for what happened to it. And the Islamic Republic also has some serious responsibility in this kind of an impasse that it has reached with the US. So if the readers are looking for a more long-term perspective, the book, of course, doesn't cover the present war. I finished it before this war began, but I do cover the 12-day war of last summer. So it seems to have done well with readers. So if you want a comprehensive political perspective on U.S.-Iran relations from a left perspective, yes, that the book does that.
0: So, Afzan Martin Asgari, I thank you very much for joining us here today.
1: Thank you, Jan. I'm a fan of Background Briefing, and it was a pleasure to be here with you.
0: Well, thank you. And again, I've been speaking with Afzan Martin Asgari, who is a professor of Middle East history at California State University, Los Angeles. He was born in Iran and was active in the 1970s anti-Shah student opposition and participated in the 1979 revolution. And he's published widely on modern Iranian political and intellectual history, focusing in particular on leftist thought and movements, and is the author of the new book, Axis of Empire, A History of Iran-U.S. Relations. And this has been Background Briefing. I'm Ian Masters, and I'd like to thank producers Graham Fitzgibbon and Asha Price. And if you've missed any of today's program and would like to explore our vast archives, you can visit us at backgroundbriefing.org, where we'll include extended interviews searchable by topic and have made it easy for you to sign up for the daily email updates that provide links to resources, articles, and books discussed on the program. 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And I'll be back again tomorrow with another Background Briefing at backgroundbriefing.org. Bye for now.

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0: You're listening to Building Bridges. I'm Mimi Rosenberg, and this is part two with author Jeff Chang on Water, Mirror, Echo, the Bruce Lee story, a fearless examination of Bruce Lee's life and legacy, how his fight for dignity and humanity confronted the machinery of white supremacy. How important to you was this for young people?
1: Yeah, it's a great question. I was working on this book for a really, really long time. We're talking about that, right?
0: Yes.
1: Part of it was because I couldn't find the plot. You know, I'd been asked to do this biography on Bruce Lee, and I think, you know, the genre of the celebrity biography didn't really fit what I wanted to say. And then for better and for much, much worse, the pandemic happened and the outpouring of violence happened. And suddenly, you know, we all felt unsafe, especially women in our families, in our communities, queer folks in our families, in our communities, elderly in our families, in our communities. We were forming self-defense groups and we were forming community patrols. And people were doing, you know, Zoom, online, you know, workshops on how to defend yourself, you know, in the streets. And at that particular time, the symbol of Bruce began reappearing on those same streets, you know, in our communities. So in Chinatowns, you know, out here in the West Coast, in New York City as well, you'd start seeing just the image of Bruce. You'd see Bruce's image all over our social media feeds. And it was like people were saying, hey, you know, we got this. We got this. Bruce had it. We got this too. You know, it was like they were trying to raise Bruce as a symbol of unity, of pride, of strength, of self-defense, but also of asking for, you know, solidarity. And showing solidarity. That's who Bruce was as well. He was somebody who showed solidarity to all these different types of communities. And so for me, that was an inspiration. I was like, wow, like, you know, a whole new generation is adopting Bruce as a symbol for themselves of strength. And that was what I ended up deciding I needed to write towards. And so that's why the book is really, it's a biography of Bruce and a biography of the rise of Asian America as well. But I, you know, I wanted to make sure, you know, this is something that is happening, right? You could see you could see these images popping up and you knew what they mean immediately, what they meant immediately, but maybe you didn't know the history of it, you know, like you didn't know that Bruce was born in the US, that he was born in San Francisco, which makes him a birthright citizenship, which put him immediately in the crosshairs. If he was still alive here, he would have been in the crosshairs of Trump's executive order ending birthright citizenship. He would have been a second-class resident of the U.S. We're still in this moment, right, where immigrants are, as you have noted, being targeted, being scapegoated, being put into detention camps, where we still need to form defense patrols, you know, to protect immigrants, where we are, you know, thinking all the time about how to defend ourselves, where we are still so in need of solidarity. So, you know, I think after that kind of happened, it was like I kind of had a purpose in terms of writing this particular book. And I wanted to make sure that the younger folks who are going to read this, and anybody who is going to read this, would be able to understand that this isn't the first time. If you feel like you're living through something, you know, unusual, in some ways it is. And in a lot of ways, we already have the tools that we need, the knowledge that we need, the activism and the organizing skills that we need to be able to deal with this particular period in time.
0: I was thinking of you the other day again, as there was a protest that was held at City Hall. And the protest has the name of No More 24. And these are home health aides who have worked 24-hour health shift. And their families, their lives, their backs are being broken and bent. And there we come to very often the liberal community who says, well, I know there's legislation pending for these home health aides to get 2 12-hour shifts, no more 24.
1: Right.
0: However, the liberal community, groups like the Legal Aid Society, where I worked for decades, say, no. This is the issue of pitting, and they adopt the politics of austerity, and they pit the home health aides and their work against the patients who are in desperate situations, and we hope won't, and we have to fight to make sure they don't, but they could go to various institutions. I wonder how you look at and politicize that issue of groups like the Legal Aid Society, who actually represented the home health aides to try to get wages for them. Mm-hmm. No more 24. They were often paid 13 hours for 24-hour shifts. How are we to break down that sense of that these are exposable women, that this is racist to the core? I mean, your thoughts about where that fits into this picture.
1: Well, you know, it's all sort of tied up into this narrative of scarcity, right? That it's either one or the other, right? Like if we can't get livable conditions and living wages for, I'm sorry, let me put it the other way. If we can get living conditions and livable wages for home care workers, that's going to, you know, somehow jeopardize the fate of the folks whom they care for. And I think that's exactly the kind of, you know, that's exactly the kind of narrative that they want to place upon us. Have us fighting against each other. Why can't we have both things at once, right? Why can't we have livable wages, good living conditions, and improve the life, you know, the life health situations of the patients whom they serve at the same time? That's what I think we've lost sight of a lot of times in these kinds of battles. But I want to say too, you know, it's complex. You know, like Bruce Lee grew up with folks in his house who were, you know, his home care workers. He had servants, he had drivers, and that kind of thing. He grew up, though, I think, because he came and experienced life in segregated, racist America, you know, the other side of what that meant. He came to understand what it meant to be a laborer. He came to understand what poor working conditions meant for bachelor workers in Chinatowns, because he was working alongside them. And so, you know, we can't fall into these larger types of narratives that pit us against each other. We all kind of have to take that journey that even Bruce took, you know, to be able to understand how we might be able to fight on behalf of all of us at the same time.
0: Well, we are speaking with Jeff Chang about Water, Mirror, Echo, the remarkable story of a man, the traditions and communities that created him, and the new worlds he made possible. And we're just going to go for a momentary break to listen to an old friend of mine from music and art high school, and that was Chris Ijima, and hear some of his song. I don't know if you know his music.
1: Absolutely, yes. Yes, I do.
0: Great. Then maybe
1: this,
0: we can
1: also...
0: This
1: is a great treat. Yeah.
0: Ah, good. Mm-hmm. Maybe we can come back and you can read us another piece. And I thank you for being with us. The expansive biography of an iconic actor really doubles as a nuanced history of Asian American empowerment. And I thank you for that. So let's listen.

0: free the land. We're still waiting to free the land. We're still waiting to free the land. One of the great activist organizations during the Vietnam War and so on was Ewok Hune in New York, which taught us so much. And I think that they evolved into the group that we were just talking about now, which is fighting to free workers from abusive 24-hour shifts that break their backs and destroy their lives. And we are talking with the marvelous Jeff Chang about Water, Mirror, and Echo, a title inspired by Bruce Lee's own way of moving, being, and responding to the world. It's a page-turning and powerful reminder. At the helm is Jeff Chang, the award-winning author of Can't Stop, Won't Stop, whose writing on culture and politics, the arts, and music have made him one of the most acclaimed and distinctive voices in our time. In his hands, Bruce Lee's story brims with authenticity. And
1: Thank you.
0: What can I say? You're great.
1: Thank you, Mimi.
0: And you also have a way of raising the issues of white supremacy in a context that affects the youth communities in our neighborhoods. And that's so critically important. And I'm wondering about the way that you write, which is about, can't stop, won't stop. There's an echo of hip hop. There's an echo of all of these things. Indeed, an echo of Water, Mirror, and an echo itself. And I'm wondering, Jeff, do you see your writing experience as a way of radicalizing and really taking hold of the terrible reality of white supremacy and American exceptionalism, which we've never rooted out? We've never pulled out root and branch, the plantation capitalism, the issues that inured to indigenous peoples, theft of the land. So, you know, tell us about your motivation and understanding of this book, this wonderful, wonderful book, because Bruce Lee was so much more than a fighter.
1: Yeah. Well, I'm somebody who believes that story is the basic unit of change. Like, the way that you begin change is you tell a story to somebody. You tell a story about home care workers who are working 24 hours around the clock and the kinds of conditions that they're facing. You know, you tell a story about somebody who, you know, was born in the U.S., a birthright citizen who goes back and lives under colonial conditions, you know, and wartime. He's living under wartime conditions as well. He barely survives the war. You know, then he comes back and he's somehow able to internalize all of the things that he's gone through and his ancestors have gone through into becoming a hero that transcends generations, you know? That's where it all begins. As you tell that story, you tell a story, and then that, I think, whips up emotions in people. You know, it gets people to think about what kinds of actions they might take to be able to change things. You know, seeing Bruce on the screen when I was a kid, we just all ran out of the house and wanted to be Bruce Lee. We're on the playground jumping, you know, off of the jungle gyms, maybe doing some dangerous type of stuff that our parents would have been happy to see us doing. But we were jumping around, practicing our kicks and those kinds of things. We wanted to be as powerful as he was, you know. So storytelling is the beginning of change. And, you know, for me, being able to write, it's a blessing. I'm entrusted with stories to be able to tell, and these stories change me, and if they change me, then maybe they can change other people as well. And so that's sort of the root of what it is that I think I'm here to do these days.
0: And I'm wondering if you might give us another passage from this
1: Yeah,
0: most
1: sure.
0: excellent book.
1: Thanks. So I wanted to maybe read a couple of pages here, if that's okay, about 1973 and the enduring impact that year had on us, and all the things that were kind of happening. I was telling you earlier that I believe that story is the unit, the basic unit of change. I am somebody who believes really strongly in the power of culture. Culture itself is not going to free the land, but culture can give us the imagination to build a movement to free the land, you know? So this is where I'm coming in as I'm writing this conclusion here. This is part of the last part of the book here. And it's from a chapter called The World is a Ghetto. Enter the Dragon was part of a profound and enduring world cultural shift that can be traced directly to 1973. At the beginning of the year, one of the fastest selling albums in the country was a moody streetwise statement by a black, brown, and white funk band from South Los Angeles named War. The album was called The World is a Ghetto. On April 13th, Bob Marley and the Wailers released Catch a Fire, their first album for the major label Island Records. Chris Blackwell had overdubbed solo lines from American rock musicians over the Jamaican rhythms in hopes of propelling the keening voices of the former Rude Boys from Kingston 12 to international attention. On August 11th, DJ Kool Herc and his sister Cindy Campbell threw a house party in their humble West Bronx apartment building, launching a new movement that would come to be known as hip hop. 8 days later, Enter the Dragon premiered at Grauman's Chinese Theater in Los Angeles, with one of the biggest line parades Hollywood had ever seen. Lines of moviegoers curled through the courtyard and wound down the boulevard. That opening week, Andre Morgan stood with Fred Weintraub and Paul Heller, the producers of Enter the Dragon, on a Westwood corner near the UCLA campus. The year before, Andre Morgan had stood on the same corner, gaping at the lines for the American immigrant epic, The Godfather. He remembered, "I'm looking at this line around the block, and I'm saying to Freddie, that's as big as the line was for The Godfather." And he says, "Shut up, booby. Let's see if they like it." So we sneak in the back, and we're watching and watching the movie, and then we're waiting outside the corner as they come out to see if they're smiling and if they're laughing, if they're talking about it, because that's how you knew you had a hit movie, Andre said. And they're smiling. It's a good movie. They didn't throw the popcorn at the screen. They didn't rip up the seats. It must be a hit. And yet it wasn't just a hit. Jim Kelly, who was in Enter the Dragon as well, understood that Bruce's impact went far beyond the film grosses. He talked about it in the backhanded way fighters talk about their rivals and friends. Jim said, "Lee had an ego as big as Muhammad Ali's. Most people couldn't dig it. But I could appreciate what he had done for himself, his family, and his people. Those Chinese movies have done more than Henry Kissinger could ever do." The long decolonization of global pop culture had begun. It would be increasingly impossible to unsee or unhear the third world. American whiteness was being decentered towards something as yet unnamed, something more open and fluid, brimming with the ecstasy of exchange. Muhammad Ali had taken on a new name, nearly lost everything for standing in solidarity against the war in Vietnam, then returned to become a global icon of black pride. Bob Marley had risen from trench town to reveal the view from the tenement yard, broker peace in his country's political war, and invite the world to sing his songs of freedom. Watching Bruce Lee in a dark Manila theater as everyone around him lost their minds, the American folk singer Phil Oakes was sure he had seen the future. Bruce's bare fluid movements were challenging images of Western muscularity. This is what he wrote, Phil Oakes. He wrote, It is not the vulgarity of James Arness pistol whipping a stubble drunken stage robber. It is not the ingenious devices of James Bond coming to the rescue, nor the ham-fisted John Wayne slugging it out in the saloon over crumbling tables and paper-thin imitation glass. It is the science of the body taken to its highest form. And the violence, no matter how outrageous, is always strangely purifying. Bruce Lee had come to represent the downtrodden's right to self-defense and their fight for self-determination.
0: Beautiful. There's a profound anti-authoritarian spirit in Bruce Lee and yourself. And yourself. He challenged orthodoxy, I think, in martial arts, in race politics, in cinema. Was Bruce Lee, in some sense, dangerous? I mean, how do contemporary anti-Asian hate and xenophobia and geopolitical tensions with China reshape the meaning of Bruce Lee today?
1: Yeah, you know, I think this is why so many young folks were drawn to this image of Bruce Lee at that particular moment in 2020. And even now, right? What, 5-6 years later, you know, after the height of this violence against us. And then thinking now too about what's happening on the sort of world landscape, right? And we're seeing imperialist wars for oil. And we're seeing, you know, so much hatred and rounding up of immigrants, of Black folks, of Native folks. And I think the spirit of Bruce Lee is still animating us in that way, you know. Here's somebody who was 5'7". He was maybe like 125 pounds, like if he was soaking wet, you know.
0: That sounds like me.
1: Yeah. I'm sure you could do some damage too with your fists. I think Bruce Lee was and is dangerous to authorities in that kind of a way, because he represents, you know, folks rising up, regular folks taking it into their own hands, you know, their destiny, as opposed to kind of sort of falling into the narratives of scarcity or falling into like the obeisance, you know, at the hands of massive weaponry that they expect from us. They need to put a lot of money, billions of dollars, into holding us down. And yet we're still able to figure out ways to pop back up, right? And I think this is, you know, the thing about racism, about segregation, is that it always contains the seeds of its own destruction, that they could segregate us, they can round us up, they can put us away, but we'll always figure out a way to break out, because they can't take away our stories. At the end of the day, they can't take away the inspiration that we take from people like Bruce and from each other. And that's, I think, the heart of the spirit of what we need right now.
0: And you're such a beautiful spirit. This is Building Bridges, where culture is never, never separated from justice, where Bruce Lee is not reduced to kung fu kicks in Hollywood mythology, but understood as part of the long struggle against racism, empire, exclusion, and cultural erasure. Tonight we explored Bruce Lee, not simply as a movie star, but as a mirror reflecting race, empire, masculinity, resistance, and the unfinished struggle for dignity. Because Bruce Lee fought more than opponents. He fought invisibility. Mm-hmm. This is Building Bridges, the show that believes another world is not only possible, but it is necessary. So until next time, educate, agitate, organize, and keep building bridges. From Hong Kong to Seattle, from 1940 to today, Bruce Lee's legacy keeps fighting. Jeff, thank you so much for gracing us with your presence. And do get the book, Water, Mirror, Echo. It's exciting. It's great. Thanks, Jeff. And thank you all for listening. I'm Mimi Rosenberg.

0: Serving San Diego from high atop Monument Peak in the Laguna Mountains, this is KNSJ, where you can hear Talk of the Town with Mike Aguirre Monday through Friday from 8 to 9 a.m. and 4 to 5 p.m. Our legacy shows occasionally feature the late Douglas Holbrook. Talk of the Town is an insightful program about what our community and our country need to be doing to get back on track. That's Mike Aguirre's Talk of the Town, here on KNSJ Descanso 89.1 FM and streaming live online at knsj.org.
1: Welcome to Radio Curious. I'm Barry Vogel. The puckishly whimsical life and times of poet and filmmaker James Broughton is the topic of this edition of Radio Curious in a visit with Stephen Silla, the producer and director of Big Joy, a biographical film of James Broughton. Broughton believed that in order to live an authentic life, we should each follow our own weird. In fact, he says, "I don't know what the left is doing," said the right hand, "but it looks fascinating." And in his own words, he goes on to say,
2: "I may be infecting the whole body," said the head, "but they'll never amputate me."
1: Stephen Silla and I visited by phone from his home near Seattle, Washington, on Mother's Day, 2014. And he began by telling us what drew him to make a film about the life of James Broughton.

0: I met James Broughton at a radical fairy gathering in 1989, where by chance we were assigned to the same cabin, he and his partner, Joel Singer. And we became friends. He became a mentor. And we would spend holidays at each other's homes and so forth. And James and I would go on writing retreats together. When I met him, he said he was working on his memoir, Coming Unbuttoned. And he said, "I hate prose. It's so prosaic." And I said, "Oh, James, I'm a journalist. I've been writing prose all my life." And kind of tongue-in-cheek, I said, "I'll help you with prose if you help me with poetry." And it ended up that he helped me a lot more than I helped him, but it was quite a wonderful creative relationship. And after he died in 1999, I really wanted to do something to bring his work back to the world. I assumed it would be a book, since my background was in writing. But I realized, in fact, because he made 23 wildly different experimental films, you couldn't really tell his story without showing some of his images, some of his poetic images. So I then kind of freaked out and realized that I couldn't do this by myself. It had to be really good. So I called my friend Eric Slade, who had made a beautiful documentary about Harry Hay, who happened to be the founder of the Radical Fairies, and ironically also had an affair with James Broughton when they were both students at Stanford in the 1930s. And Eric said, "I'd be happy to work with you as long as I don't have to raise money." So that's where the project got started.
1: So when you put it together, watching the film, it looks like the effort is to break down the boundaries between language and moving images. Was that your intention?
0: Oh, that's so interesting. That was certainly James's intention in his films. And I think we tried to make a film that wasn't an experimental film like his, but was a documentary that was in the spirit of his experimental film. So I think, yes, it was a goal of mine to take people on a journey that broke down those barriers between language and moving images. And the animation was a big part of that.
1: What I gleaned from Big Joy was one of the bases of James Broughton's life was to explore your weird, to do whatever. And what I'm interested in is if you can talk about whatever that whatever is.
0: Well, I think James really celebrated the fact that each person is a total individual. And he knew that the word weird comes from a Celtic root that means fate or destiny. So my interpretation of follow your own weird is to be true to the core of your own creativity while at the same time being on your creative edge. So we've been kind of teaching people the American Sign Language for follow your own weird, which is you make three fingers into the letter W and then you kind of make them scrunch across in a kind of wiggly mode, the word weird. And when James used it, he said, "Don't make the film anyone else can make. Make the film only you can make." And I think that that's what he tried to do in his films, and we also tried to use that as a motto in our film.
1: He was a gay man when it was not safe or acceptable to be openly gay.
0: And I think that that's what he tried to do in his films, and we also tried to use that as a motto in our film.
1: He was a gay man when it was not safe or acceptable to be openly gay.
0: Exactly. And he considered himself pansexual.

0: when he was an early teenager by 25 cents whenever he behaved in an effeminate manner.
1: Exactly. So he was obviously a gay man, and at that point they sent him off to military school, which turned out to be a great awakening for him because he was around all these boys. I think it was an opening for him to realize that there were other boys who were also that way. It made him feel a little bit less alone, even though he got kicked out of the school for having sex with one of the boys.
0: Well, that goes back to something you said a few minutes ago, that you met James Broughton at a radical fairy gathering. What is a radical fairy gathering?
1: In 1979, there was a call that was put out by Harry Hay and Mitch Walker and Don Kilhefner to gay men to shed, as he said in the call, the ugly green frog skin of hetero imitation and discover the beautiful princess within. And that gathering attracted 100-some men to the desert of Arizona. And ever since then, people have been gathering in usually in rural places to kind of discover who are we, where are we going, and what from here questions. And since the 70s and 80s, women have started and straight men have started feeling attracted to these gatherings, and also trans people. So it's been kind of an evolutionary thing, but basically it's a group of mostly men who are interested in exploring the intersections between spirituality and sexuality.
0: Can you tell us how James Broughton would characterize the intersection of spirituality and sexuality?
1: He developed this concept that he called the God body, the idea that your body is a temple and so is everybody else's, and that you should worship first your own body and other bodies too. So the idea that he really believed that the body is a manifestation of spirit and that you can get in touch with the divine through the body, not just sexuality, but sensuality. And he certainly lived that way. When I met him, he was 75, and he was the most lively 75-year-old I had ever met.
0: How did he manifest or become able to arrive at the intersection of spirituality and sexuality?
1: Well, he studied all the religions. He was a very literate man, and so he grew up, I think, in an Episcopalian background, and then he got into Buddhism and Hinduism and Taoism and Zen. He played a lot with Alan Watts. So he was able to, he also said that it's more important to live poetically than to be a good poet. And I think his attempt to live poetically was part of his merging of spirituality and sexuality into some kind of a vibrant being. When he was older, it was amazing how many people were attracted to him, and it was not just because he was a witty old man. He also embodied a kind of spiritual sexuality that I think people found attractive. And for somebody in their 80s, that was really something.
0: In this edition of Radio Curious, we're visiting with Steve Silla from his home near Seattle, Washington. He's the director and producer of Big Joy, a movie that portrays the life of James Broughton. You're listening to Radio Curious. I'm Barry Vogel. Steve, it's the paradigm that has shifted towards the current station of more open sexuality. Not only heterosexual or transsexual or bisexual, but it being discussed openly in the media now. I'd like you to talk about what intention you think that James Broughton may have had, if he did have an intention, to shift that paradigm.
1: Oh, he definitely wanted to shift that paradigm. He was thinking that actually if people were not so afraid to touch one another, that there would be no war.

0: he really believed that. And so his work was a lot about shifting that paradigm.
1: And beyond what you show in the movie Big Joy, can you tell us his efforts?
0: Well, yes. He was a member of both the Radical Fairies and the Sisters of Perpetual Indulgence, which is a group of drag nuns that formed in the late 70s to do service and ended up being very important in the fight against AIDS. So James would perform with them. He would, you know, he would write poems like Kingdom Come that goes, "While I bask in your radiating arms, my sore coccyx and my cool buns warm their shivers against your loins. Remember, my persistent Saint Christopher, how you waded across the swamp of my fear and lifted me up to a new flight plan. When you launched our spangled blast off, I knew you might lead me astray, but I knew we would never go wrong. You pulled out every planetary stop to fortify the crescendo of my pleasure. What more is there to orbit for? How should I crave any further crown when I reign supreme in a radiant kingdom, the omnipotent warmth of your arms?" And that was one of many poems he wrote to his partner, Joel Singer, who he met when James was 61 and Joel was 26. And they ended up living together for 25 years. So another one of the reasons I wanted to make this film was to show that you can meet your soulmate at any age.
1: Well, that's what I want to talk about. James Broughton said, "I got married because I didn't think it would ever come to me in this lifetime. And it is the it that I'd like you to address that he didn't think would come to him in this lifetime."
0: Well, I think the it that he was talking about there in his journal was the manifestation of his angel, Hermes, who came to him when he was 3 years old and told him that he was a poet. And I think that Joel, he felt, was a manifestation, a human manifestation of that angel. And so he was saying to himself in his journal, "I didn't think that you, Joel, or Hermes, would ever come to me in this lifetime, so I got married."
1: Part of what I gleaned from what James said was his quest for an authentic life. And he says that there comes a time when the price you pay for living an inauthentic life is too high. It's like a near-death experience. It creates an energy that flows through you. How would the authentic life be characterized?
0: In the film, the psychiatrist, Don Kilhefner, talks about James leaving his wife and going off with Joel Singer, which is kind of the, I guess in some ways, the climax of the film, as being his final or, you know, ultimate attempt to be his authentic self. And the film shows that, but we also were fortunate to be able to interview his ex-wife, who still feels hurt by his departure. It was really an amazing interview. It was one of the first ones that we did. It was clear that she really, really still feels the pain of that loss. And at the same time, she celebrates the 12 or so years that they lived together.
1: Yet James' daughters chose not to be interviewed.
0: Yes. Actually, Susanna's daughter was the younger daughter who helped us get the interview with Susanna. So I feel like she was extremely cooperative in the project. The other daughter, Gina James, who is the daughter that James and Pauline Kael produced, wouldn't answer my calls for the first 2 or 3 years. But finally she did, and she said, I do want to talk to you. I'm interested in this film because I didn't know my father very well." But neither of them wanted to talk about him on camera because it might have been too awkward for both of them, as it was for the son, I think.
1: In looking back on your life, Steve Cilla, can you share with us the effect that making this movie has had on you?
0: I think it's had a huge effect. After having been a journalist and facilitator for most of my life, suddenly putting it all together in film was both the hardest thing and the most joyous thing I think I've ever done. It took 4.5 years to produce the film. It was very frustrating at times. There were many things like we never found a photograph of James Broughton and Pauline Kael together. So we found a way to tell that story that makes it work. But we spent a lot of time trying to find interviews on film with James Broughton, and there really aren't very many that exist. So, you know, just the hard work of finding all those archival images, putting it together with music, organizing the whole thing, it was kind of a miracle to me that it all came together so well. And one reason it came together well, I think, is that it was a passion project. It was a work of art made by friends, who all of whom wanted to somehow do a good job of communicating the spirit of James Broughton and his work. So it changed me by giving me a whole set of new skills, and has made me interested, much more interested in cinema.
1: This was your first film?
0: It's my first feature film. I had done small public service type spots before, but that's nothing like a feature film.
1: What effect do you think the silent films, and in particular the Keystone Cops, had on James Broughton's work?
0: James was very influenced both by the poetic French films and the silent films like Chaplin and Keystone Cops, particularly his early films. Looney Tom could almost be a Chaplin film. Just some of the movements and some of the storytelling are very reminiscent. And when he was a child, he writes in his autobiography, Coming Unbuttoned, that he went to the movies every weekend, and so he watched these comedies. And it made a deep impression on his visual language as well as his sense of humor.
1: There was another mention in the film that I wanted to ask you about, and that is every film comes across as a point in time. Obviously, we can't make a film about the future that's accurate. We can make a film now about history. In looking at the films of James Broughton over time, of the 21 that he made, is there a particular theme that you see evolving in looking at his work retrospectively?
0: I think he was really interested in love in all of its manifestations and unlocking the ability of people to be playful and loving. And his films kind of show that again and again. In a way, The Bed, his 1967 film, which is probably his most famous and most successful, which features all kinds of people in various states of dress and undress, romping and rollicking around a bed that rolls in and out of the hills of Marin County, is just such a playful film, and it evokes all these other literary allusions, like all the world's a bed, James would say. And he also then made a film when he was with Joel, and his films became much more explicitly gay, called Devotions, which is a film that just gives vignettes of different ways that men can love one another. And some of them are sexual, and some of them are cooking together, and some of them are laying in bed with their pets. It's just a beautiful kind of update on the bed, in a way, with different kinds of tableaus. So I think his main theme was love in all of its manifestations. But he wasn't afraid to go into the dark side either.
1: The dark side is a theme that flows throughout the film.
0: true. I wanted to make a film that was authentic to my own journalistic sensibilities. So that's why I wanted to say that the daughters didn't want to be interviewed. And I wanted to show that living a life of following your weird and being Big Joy, which he became in the latter part of his life when he actually started using that language after his publisher, Jonathan Williams, called him Big Joy, that it's not always a pure and simple road. It's complex. It's human. Other people may be hurt in the process of one being one's own authentic self. And certainly, James struggled with his own dark side. One of the big surprises to me, because when I knew him, he was a pretty jolly old man, but he was very depressed and almost suicidal in his 30s. And you really can see that in some of his early poetry.
1: And that was at the time of World War II. Do you think that
0: Correct.
1: That event had an effect on his depression?
0: Yes and no. I think the whole world was depressed when World War II happened. And his father died who had fought in World War I died in the influenza epidemic of 1918. So he definitely felt the war. I remember when the first Gulf War happened, he wrote a whole poem called The Imp of the Inner Ear, which was about his frustration with war and maybe working out some of his earlier depression in his old age.
1: Moving in to the decades after World War II, the 50s and the 60s, is when he moves his work towards the erotic and the sensual and the ecstasy shown on the screen.
0: Well, this was another surprise to me, that this whole period of the San Francisco Renaissance in the immediate post-war years and the pre-Beat years that you don't hear about as much as you hear about, for example, the Beat generation. But it's quite clear that it was out of the soil of the San Francisco Renaissance that the Beat movement grew. When Allen Ginsberg read Howl, it was read in San Francisco at the Sixth Gallery, which was a gallery created by the poet Jack Spicer and his friends. So you had this amazing amalgam in San Francisco after the war of poets and playwrights and architects and dancers and all kinds of people working together, making new kinds of art. So James was very much in the center of all that. And then in the 60s, he became even... His eroticism in the 50s is more subdued. But in the 60s, with the hippie movement and so forth, he was able to make The Bed, which was the film that had more frontal nudity than anybody had ever seen even in an art film at that point. It's a simple eroticism. It's a pure eroticism. It's a celebration of the body. It's not at all pornographic.
1: Well, Steve Silla, I want to thank you very much for joining us on Radio Curious. And before we close, I'd like to ask you about yourself, and particularly about a eureka or aha moment that has influenced and changed the course of your life.
0: There have been many eureka moments, but the one that really sticks with me is my first trip to Europe, which was when I was 20 years old in college. And it was on a study group that was studying the roots of Western civilization. So the trip went to Greece, Italy, and then France and England to look at the things that were taken from Greece and Italy. And that trip exposed me to different cultures. The eureka experience was that not everybody lives the way I lived. Not everybody's as fortunate as I have been. And there's something that I can do about that to both be more understanding of other cultures, and which also will enrich me, but also to help other people. I was very impacted by seeing the ugly Americans who seemed to be just vacuum cleaning the places where they were going instead of interacting with them, the people and the ideas and the places.
1: And Steve Silla, what would you like to do with the rest of your one precious life?
0: Well, I think if I can just express more love every day, I will be happy.
1: And finally, is there a film or a book that you could recommend to our listeners?
0: You know, one of my favorite books, and I love to read it and reread it, is a novel by Tom Spanbauer, who James Broughton was also a big fan of and a friend of, called The Man Who Fell in Love with the Moon. And I love that book because it manages, in its own poetic and storytelling way, to express things that are beyond words. So it uses words to express things that are beyond words. And there are things that are spiritual and sexual and very much in keeping with the themes of big joy.
1: Well, Steve Silla, I want to thank you very much for joining us on Radio Curious.
0: Thank you, Barry. It's been a pleasure.
1: 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The postal address is 700 West Smith Street, Ukiah, California, 95482. The phone is 707-621-5075. Ignacio Ayala is the assistant producer. I'm host and producer Barry Vogel. Thank you for listening.

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2: The economic fallout from 2 months of war in Iran is already crippling economies across the globe. Energy prices are soaring, gasoline shortages and rationing are plaguing countries such as Vietnam, South Korea, and Thailand. Japan has had to twice dip into its strategic reserves since the war on Iran started in February. The rise in price of liquefied petroleum gas means cooking gas prices have skyrocketed, devastating households in countries such as India. The price of nitrogen fertilizers produced in the Gulf are also rising at an alarming rate, guaranteeing steep increases in food prices. There are growing shortages of helium, aluminum, naphtha, devastating industries, including the microchip industry. Textile mills in India and Bangladesh have shut down. Steel mills in India and automakers in Japan have cut production. Tens of thousands of workers across the globe have already lost their jobs. Asian airlines, along with those in Poland, Germany, and Ireland, are cutting flights and raising surcharges with a doubling of the price of jet fuel. The United Arab Emirates, one of the world's richest countries, with sovereign wealth funds that total more than $2 trillion, has asked the United States for a financial lifeline in the wake of missile-damaged gas fields and a halt to shipping in the Strait of Hormuz, the New York Times reports. Millions of people, especially in Asia and Africa, are at risk of falling into dire poverty because of the conflict, according to the United Nations Development Program. The U.S., which is a net exporter of oil and natural gas, has been relatively insulated from the global shock, although gasoline prices have risen by $1 a gallon since February 28th, but this will not remain the case if Iran does not open the straits soon. The average U.S. diesel price has already increased by nearly 50%, surpassing $5.60 a gallon. Higher fuel prices, coupled with growing shortages and disruptions in supply chains, will begin to take a heavy toll on the U.S. economy, as everything we pay for, including consumer products, food, and transportation, rise in price. We flirt not only with a global recession, but if the closure of the strait is not resolved, a global depression, with all of the suffering and inevitable social and political instability, catastrophic financial crises inflict on societies. Joining me to discuss the economic consequences of the war is Professor Richard Wolff. Professor Wolff is a professor emeritus of economics at the University of Massachusetts Amherst and a visiting professor in the graduate program in international affairs of the New School. He has also taught economics at Yale University, City University of New York, University of Utah, and the University of Paris. I want to begin, Rick, by examining something that's not, I think, been widely discussed, and that is supply chains, how fragile they are. We're already seeing, of course, supply chains being degraded, how difficult it is to resurrect them, and what the consequences of serious damage to supply chains are.
3: Okay, it's a really good place to start, Chris, because it allows me to talk a moment about economic history, particularly since the 1970s. major large capitalist corporations, American, but also Western European, Japanese, and others, have followed the guideline of profit maximization, the religion of capitalism, to move production, to make a long, complex story short, to move production around the world from being concentrated in the United States, for example, to being spread all over the world. You know, in 1970, Detroit was the center of the automobile industry for this country, and surrounding Detroit were literally hundreds of medium and small businesses that fed the auto industry. But they were all within 20 to 50 miles of Detroit. All of that is gone, with the Detroit showing it, its population today, just to give you an idea of the social consequences, is about 700,000 people. In 1970, it was just shy of 2 million people. That's the demographic, if you like, of what happened to that industry. Well, it went abroad. And here's the reality. If you go abroad to China for one set of activities, to India for another, to Brazil for a third, what you are creating is long supply chains. This is not a matter of technology. That's often the misunderstanding. You know, modern technology requires. No, it doesn't. It's not about modern technology. The technologies installed in China are not that different from the technologies that were installed here. The reality was that the labor cost in China was much lower, and the desperation of those countries to bring jobs there meant that they offered very high profits, and American corporations took that offer. No one held a gun to their head. This wasn't done under duress. This was your normal capitalist investment where the profits are the highest. The end result, which they did not calculate, because they rarely do, was not to take into account all the secondary consequences of long supply chains. And let me go through what they were. But they didn't count what I'm about to tell you. For them, the higher profit settled the matter. Well, here are some of the consequences. You have to travel long distances to bring the finished product from China or India or Bangladesh or wherever it is back to the United States for sale. That means you are dependent on shipping. That means you are dependent on the shipping industry. That means you're dependent, to take current events, on the Strait of Hormuz, among other, Malacca, Panama, Suez, there are many of those, and those are now important in a way that they weren't before. Number two, when you ship everything long distances, and you do it mostly by boat, you pollute the ocean. That's going to affect travel, fishery, water access, all kinds of secondary consequences that, of course, should have been taken into account. Third, you're going to be subject to political turmoil. If your shipping route takes you here or there, if you need to have storage facilities along the way, which you usually do in case of all kinds of situations, you have to have friendly locations in which to do all of that. And anybody at any point can hold you up. And if they do, then you are suddenly frozen. We're seeing that now. Energy is a basic component. But often, even a little component, you know, the carburetor in your car. Well, the car has to have a carburetor. And even if everything else is available, but the carburetors aren't, you're stuck. And when you're stuck, you can't deliver on time. Okay, long story short, this is a wonderful example of what in economics is called the difference between private cost and social cost. Private profit and social profit. We as a society need to know what we are investing in terms of all of its social consequences, or at least as many as we can foretell and get some measure of. But the corporation doesn't do that because it doesn't count the costs it does not have to cover. It's not responsible for the pollution of the water. It's not responsible for the political turmoil that may interrupt. So it doesn't have to count for those things. It doesn't have to set aside funds to manage the contingency. None of it. They just go ahead and make their investment. It has all the social consequences I've sketched here. And we, the people, the government, the society, are left to try to cope and clean up whatever it is that they didn't foresee while they make the profit that comes not from the intrinsic benefits of the investment, but from the fact that they don't have to count, let alone cover, the costs, the social costs that are involved. We are now living with that. The war between Iran and the United States and Israel, whatever you think of it, is an interruption in a long supply chain. And we are dealing with the enormous social costs that you nicely listed, some of which, you know, at the beginning of the show. And we're all going to struggle economically, politically, culturally. You know, the UAE just withdrew from OPEC. I saw that literally a few minutes ago. That's one of the cascade of social consequences of this whole situation that will change the oil business and everything that depends on it for years to come.
2: And the degradation in the supply chain, which I did kind of illustrate at the introduction, you know a lot more about this than I do. It's not necessarily, even if the Strait of Hormuz was open today, that supply chain is going to be disrupted for some time. Am I correct?
3: Absolutely. It's supply. And even more, Chris, even more. Every company that has any occasion, directly or indirectly, to utilize the Strait of Hormuz is now calculating, in a way they didn't before, the risk. And that risk means they will have to, or not have to, but many of them will decide to change. For example, there's an acceleration of pipeline construction all over Asia in order to avoid dependence on the Strait of Hormuz for oil and natural gas and so on. Okay, that's diverting investment from other projects to pipelines. No one is thinking about, well, what are the projects that are being put on postponement? What social need were they invented to secure? And those are now foregone because we have to build pipelines all over the place. Why? Because we are worried about the risk of not doing a pipeline. Countries are making these calculations and corporations. They have to. That's the job. The purchasing manager in every company, whose job it is to secure the purchase of fuel oil and gas at an appropriate price, is now charged by the CEO with finding alternatives that are less risky and balancing that against the relative prices. Of course, we don't know the relative prices because we're in the middle of all of this, and how the relative prices shift is being determined right now. Just to give you an example, because Europe is in almost as bad shape as Asia about all of this, the strategic reserve of oil maintained by the United States, has about half of it has been used up now. And they're selling that oil way below market price, mostly to the Europeans. It's, you know, that's a political game being played by Mr. Trump. But, you know, the Europeans don't know how long he'll do that. They don't know whether the tariff wars will be reignited the way he seems to want, and that will once again lead to trouble between the United States and Europe beyond what already exists. You can see how far that can go by looking at the alienation of Canada and Mark Carney and all of that. So everybody's trying to recalculate, reposition with an awful lot of variables shifting as we talk, makes it all very, very difficult. But it doesn't change the challenge, which I think will eventually be dealt with explicitly. You cannot allow the development of a world economy that ties everybody together without the participation of the mass of people, as if this could be left to the private interests of literally a few thousand corporations who are making decisions based on what's best for them, granted, but the notion that what's best for them is what we all need is being blown apart by today's headlines.
2: So if the strait remains closed, and I don't see that Iran has any incentive to open it at this point, and prices continue to rise, i.e. inflation, how does the global ruling class respond? Do they raise, jack up interest rates? What are they going to do?
3: At this point, I don't think they have a clue, and let me explain why. The National Bureau of Economic Research is one of the major institutions in our country keeping track of economic data, are the place we go to, the economics profession, to find out about business cycles. A long story short, their discovery years ago was that wherever capitalism settles in as the basic economic system, we have a downturn on average every 4 to 7 years. It's an average, so sometimes it's shorter, sometimes it's longer. And each downturn has its unique qualities and paces and all of that. But it is a pattern that we have tried for three centuries to overcome, and we haven't done it. There's even an entire economics around Mr. John Maynard Keynes developed to cope with the worst of it, the 1929-30s crash, and we have a whole system of analysis called Keynesian economics, and that has helped modulate them a bit, but overcome them? No. Well, if 4 to 7 is your average, and if the last one was in the year 2020 and -2021, well then, we're due. That's the first thing to be aware of. We are due for an economic downturn. And if you read the financial press, the articles are full of that. They know that. That's not a secret. That's not something that people on the left believe and others don't. It is pretty well established empirically. Okay. So now here's the interesting thing that needs to be understood. To whatever extent we are on the edge of a downturn, and rising unemployment over the last 6 months suggests it also, and there are other indicators. It is quite possible, although the press never mentions it, that the kind of shock coming from the oil disruptions out of the Strait of Hormuz could actually produce a serious downturn. And if that happened, it's an open question whether we would have an inflation. We might still see corporations raising prices. If we do, we get that phenomena economists call stagflation, a mixture of stagnation on the one hand and inflation on the other. But, and let me stress this, it is also possible that the downturn would lead corporations fearful of being stuck with unsaleable inventory cutting prices. I want to remind people, in the Great Depression of the 1930s, prices fell. And that cushioned the breakdown for many American families. They lost their job. They had very little money. But the prices for food and clothing and shelter were dropping because the downturn was so severe. Could we have a comparable downturn? Absolutely, yeah. I'm not saying we will, but we could. And in that event, we will be looking at an interruption, an oil shock, and a deflation rather than an inflation. The economics of that are pretty well known. There are plenty of examples of it going in that way, and we should be aware that that's part of the problem. If it is true, as recent statistics suggest, that literally the top 10% of the American consumers, richest 10%, account for more than half of the whole consumption bundle in this country, then if the other 90% are as strapped as the data suggest, then I don't know what the reaction will be when you have another dollar a gallon to get to and from your job, to get to and from shopping, to or from going to the movies. It's the joke that I hear here in New York all the time. There's too much month at the end of the money. And in that situation, you will get a deflation because the system will contract bitterly out of all of it.
2: But if, for instance, fertilizer prices, which have rocketed upwards, and doesn't that inevitably mean an increase in food prices?
3: No, I wish it did. It just as often means that the farmer makes the decision to let part of his fields go fallow. Let them go. Grow weeds, plow them under. That's another kind of fertilizer. In the long run, you have to do that periodically. Anyway, the chemical nitrogen from oil is good, but has its limits, like everything else. And the question is, how many farmers will take 10 or 20 or 30% of their acreage and let them go in order to save on the fertilizer, figuring they can make it up by shrinking their output if enough other farmers do it and communication is now pretty well developed among them, then the prices will, they hope, go up. But if their prices go down and they've cut their acreage, we could see another wave of farmers go out of business. We should be aware that most of our farmers are badly indebted. They don't have much slack. Even though we don't have lots of little ones the way America used to, the big ones can go out of business also. They are also peanut counters. And if the prices of their inputs exceed what they can reasonably expect, and if you add the risk of a deflation in terms of the final output, you know, how many Americans are going to make the decision to go from hamburger to hamburger helper to really begin to eat like poor people? Grain flavored with a little something else, but it's basically rice or pasta or bread, etc. You know, we're on our way to that anyway in this country, and we can call it all dietetic, so you lose weight, so we don't have to face that it's an economic problem. But those are real possibilities that are now shifted from vague in the future to much closer because the Strait of Hormuz, this long supply chain, is disrupted.
2: And what are the effects of this on the empire itself?
3: Well, I mean, this is a sore point for me. Chris, you know me a little bit, so I think our empire is over. I think what we are living through, you, me, our generation now, is the very unhappy, unpleasant, scary experience of a declining empire, which the Americans have never had. Our empire over the last century was nicely upward. Not for everybody, of course, but for enough of them to give it the quality of an upswing. And particularly after the Second World War, when all the other potential competitors for that role had blown themselves to bits. So the result was we were king of the hill. And that gave rise to the 1950s, 60s, 70s, 80s, when you and I both know there was this sort of odd celebration of all things American, American exceptionalism, that if you were religious, then God loved you more than he loved anybody else, and on and on. Where did this come from? It was very classic, the failure to understand the particularity of the conditions of the moment, and a projection as if something guaranteed that they would stay the same or even if they changed, they would somehow magically continue the odd special position of the United States. You know, and that's simply not true. And starting 10 or 15 years ago, I think it became palpable. Not the explanation, because we sure live in a country that practices what my wife, who's a psychotherapist, calls, you know, massive denial. It's a refusal to entertain the very idea the empire is over, and therefore, what does that mean? How do we approach China or Russia or Iran if we're a declining empire? It's a whole different mindset. Then you want to work out, how do we go through a decline without blowing ourselves up or blowing the whole world up? It's not a question of maintaining your dominance. That's gone. It's a question of working things out. Our leaders don't think or talk like that. They talk like they're still in the 1970s and 80s, when you could make an argument that the United States position was extraordinarily dominant. That is over. Vietnam was the beginning of the end, maybe even Korea, but Vietnam for sure, Afghanistan, Iraq, Ukraine now, I mean, unbelievable. We are not in a position to do. All the bravado, even the wisdom coming out now, that clearly the American government, Mr. Hegseth, Mr. Trump, thought they could do this thing in Iran in a few days, kill the Ayatollah and drop a bunch of bombs in Tehran, and it'll all break apart in our way. That is so catastrophically wrong that, you know, it takes your breath away. Well, for me, we are living through the end of the empire, and that end has been accelerated and brought closer by everything going on in the Middle East right now. And because what's going on from the American side is still premised on the notion we don't have a declining empire, it is making one mistake after another, which is feeding into the decline of the empire. But that's what denial gets you. That's what a similar denial in the decline of other empires, the Roman, the Greek, the Persian, the Ottoman, all of them. The pattern is not that different. You start the denial, you can't believe it, you don't want to believe it, you decide not to believe it, and then you make a lot of mistakes that drive the point home because they accelerate the decline. When I do interviews with the British these days, you know, I invite them, help us. You've been declining longer than we have. You know, the American Empire really picked up the pieces when the British Empire was gone. And the British have had to cope with it for a very long time. We're just beginning, and we're not doing a very good job.
2: I want to ask about the hegemony of the dollar, SWIFT, and the petrodollar, the Iranians imposing these kind of tolls or taxes are accepting, they don't accept the dollar, they're accepting the Chinese yuan and maybe cryptocurrencies, I can't remember. But anyway, there is this active effort now in China, Russia, and certainly Iran to free themselves from the tyranny of the dollar.
3: Yes. And there is, if you allow me, a wonderful illustration of the Hegelian notion of contradiction. And here's what I mean. The Chinese in particular understand, to their credit, the Chinese understand that they achieved, and by the way, I should premise this, I mean, you know me, so you won't worry about it, but I have to say it these days. This, what I'm about to say, is not an endorsement of China. China has loads of problems that, you know, would be worth many programs. This is not an ideal society or anything like that. But having said all that, China's economic growth over the last 40 years is absolutely phenomenal. There's nothing in the world that I'm aware of, and that's my field, economic history. Nobody has achieved that level of economic growth in that short a period of historical time. So they are aware that this miracle of economic development, which they can boast about, was achieved at a time of the United States being the hegemon and the dollar being the world currency. And therefore, and I've had this conversation with Chinese economists, they are aware that they better tread carefully and slowly because they do not want to kill something that they know has been part of their success. They are not in a rush to see the dollar disappear. They think that would be dangerous to them, let alone to the rest of the world. On the other hand, as you rightly are pointing toward, they are the competing superpower economically now in the world. There's no question. It's not Russia, it's China. It's not Russia at all, it's China. All right? And they know that that's what's happening, and they know that the United States gets extraordinary advantages, both out of the role of the dollar in the world currency and the role of the dollar in the oil business, which is part of its role in the world. And they would like some of those privileges, if you like them, benefits, values that come from having your currency play that role. They would like it to play that role for them. So they are both deferential to the dollar and the U.S., and that's the contradiction. They fight against, they don't fight against. And you can see it in the advice they gave early on to the Iranians, if I've read my news reports correctly. They are pushing for the end of the war. They want the Iranians also to make concessions, and you know, it's a little different from the advice I think Iran is getting from Russia. They have their differences too. But having said that, the long-term historical process is definitely one of taking away from the dollar its global role. And I think you're going to see not just Iran, but when the United Arab Republics announced today that they are no longer members of OPEC, that they are going to enter the global oil market in their own way for their national interest, not with the other countries, which is, of course, particularly important to Saudi Arabia and Iran as other major oil producers, they were also announcing they're breaking away from the system. They may still trade in dollars, but then again, they may not. Or they may split it. They may do some in dollars, but some in yuan. We might even see a desperate Middle East get together with a desperate Europe and resuscitate the euro. All of these things are now possible because of the disruption that what is happening in that war now is causing across the board.
2: And so if the dollar is weakened or eventually removed as the world's currency, I'm assuming that means nobody wants to buy our debt, and there's a kind of instantaneous contraction of an empire you can't afford. Is that correct?
3: I think you're correct. The way I would put it, just to spell it out a little bit, the United States is running spectacular budget deficits. And given what Mr. Trump has said, he wants to raise the defense budget up to $1.5 trillion. That's an increase by my arithmetic of $600 billion on a base of $900 billion. That's a 50%. You know, it blows the mind. And he also wants to do all kinds of other things. And the Supreme Court has told him he can't collect tariffs, at least not the ones he thought he got. That means, and I know the American budget, there's not a new revenue source coming in of any great consequence. And there's an enormous increase of expenditure being programmed in. And nobody is saying, wait a minute, you're then going to have to go into the global market, borrow huge amounts of money. You're a country that already crossed the $40 trillion national debt level this year, and you can't keep doing this. You know, for your audience, the three American companies, Standard & Poor's, Moody's, and Fitch, that do the evaluation of credit worthiness, have all now, over the last few years, dropped the credit rating of the United States' debt from AAA to AA. Okay, still good, but it's not the best. There are other countries that have 3A. We don't. Right? The whole world must understand that we are borrowing more than ever when we are a riskier bet than ever. And all of the history of economics teaches us that that situation will produce one or the other of the following two events. One, people will stop lending to the United States, in which case it can't run its deficit. And I'll come back to that in a moment. Or they'll keep lending, but they'll demand higher interest rates to compensate for the greater risk of lending to a country that's got a $40 trillion debt. The United States is the most indebted country in the world. Nobody's close. Okay? So these are very serious. If we don't have the ability to borrow, or we would have to borrow but jack up our interest rates, imagine, Chris, a recession hitting us for the reasons we talked about earlier, and then the interest rates, instead of going down to offset it, go up because of the global dilemma of the dollar, we would make the recession worse, but we would have no choice. Why? Because we now rely on deficits, huge ones. As I try to explain, the wars we have fought, Vietnam, Afghanistan, Iraq, if those wars had had to be paid for by raising taxes, we would have seen opposition sooner and bigger. We would pay for wars by borrowing. The irony is the rest of the world lends us the money to fight the wars that much of the rest of the world wishes we didn't fight. But they are complicit. That's what a global economy is. And that's how it works. The Chinese help the people we fight against while we, the world, wishes we didn't fight. But they are complicit. That's what a global economy is. And that's how it works. The Chinese help the people we fight against

0: military. And people shouldn't think that this is a secret. It isn't. It's all public knowledge. But it is a consequence of the multiple dead ends into which the United States is proceeding. And you put them together, and then you get the scary scenarios that come out of it.
1: Let's talk about, let's say Iran continues a prolonged closure of the strait. They do let some ships through, and Saudi Arabia is able to, through their pipeline, get stuff out through the Red Sea. But nevertheless, it's a huge disruption. You know, microchip factories in Taiwan have shut down, etc. And how could you paint for us the dark scenario, how it could all go really bad?
0: It goes really bad. Here's one way. There are unfortunately multiple. I'll give you one. Mr. Trump continues to build up and makes one of two decisions. Either A, he actually introduces ground troops into Iran, against Iran, or he doesn't do that, but instead bombs wildly their civilian infrastructure. I'm assuming he's gotten all the military targets that they set out to get, so that's where they're going to bomb civilians. The Iranians, for their part, have told us what they will do. A, they will make it impossible for anybody to go through the Strait of Hormuz, but they will tell their allies, the Houthis, to close the other strait up at the top of the Red Sea. That, in case people don't know, adds another blockage to global trade movements, very, very important for Asia and Europe particularly. So it's not going to be the same problem. It's going to be a worse problem, significantly worse economically. And meanwhile, they send their missiles to do ever more damage on Israel. And I don't know to what extremes they will go, but extreme behavior has now been an Israeli hallmark for some years. So we have to assume it will continue. They will bomb things, ports and other facilities in the Gulf countries. So my assumption then will be that everything is worse, that the shortage of oil will be worse, and the shortage of natural gas and helium and fertilizer and the plastics that come out of oil. People should be aware. We haven't felt all of the impact, even of the interruption yet, because there is storage and there is some inventory, and people turn to that. And they're trying to find alternative sources of oil and gas, or even shift more quickly to wind and solar and all the rest. So there's a little bit of a slack. But what I just described is the capacity the Iranians have to eat up that slack real quick or to neutralize it. And so it could get very, very bad. I mean, in the Philippines, if I'm informed correctly, they've gone from a five-day week to a four-day week in both schools and offices and store. Wow. Okay, that's a constriction. Now they have to decide, are they going to pay the workers for 5 days or 4 days? If they only pay them for 4 days, the constriction of demand and all the consequences of that in a poor country like the Philippines, who knows how bad that's going to get. So yeah, we are we have to now think practically that three leaders, if you like, the group around Trump, the group around Netanyahu in Israel, and the group around whoever is exactly in charge in Iran, have in their hands a decision based on all the pressures that they face that are contradictory, of course, but we are all at risk in a way most of us don't want to face, hence the appropriateness of your questions. But those risks are very, very real as ever we have had them to this point. You can be destroyed without a bomb falling here or anything else by the accumulation of these interruptions.

0: And again, I'm always struck when Trump says, well, we don't care. We have oil, we have fracking to give us oil and gas, and we have. This is so naively childish. American oil companies are not going to continue to sell oil in this country at a much lower price than they can get a dozen places in the world. It's only a matter of time before the market. That's what a market system is. That's how it works. And that's what you're going to see here. We're not going to escape the price increases if that's the way it goes. And we won't escape deflation if that's the way it goes. And either of those are now risks that are real.
1: Are we flirting with, some people have said, global depression?
0: Yes, absolutely. Because all the leading countries in the world system are wrapped up. That's what a world system means. And led by the West, no question, because we were the ones in charge in as the 20th century evolved into the 21st. But we're the country that had the wealth. We set up the colonies. We developed the colonies in the way we did. They then fought independence, got their political independence, discovered that didn't give them economic independence. Now they are slowly realizing and acting on that understanding, but they're not going to be held back. And so they are now a real force, the global South, and becoming more so. And you put together their demand and what their history is and where they want to go and what it means to the United States that it's a declining empire and what it means to the Chinese, the Russians, and in a way the Iranians, that they're sort of hegemon in the wings waiting to kind of become the next one, perhaps. You have recipe that each one is busy with their own idea, and they don't have any way to work this out. World War I was so horrible a war that at least afterwards there was this effort, the League of Nations, to try to get them to get together. Eventually, led by Italy and Germany, they left the League of Nations, and we had World War II, which was as horrible again, a few years after the earlier horrible, and then we tried the United Nations. And now we see the United States basically withdraw from the United Nations in many formal ways and in informal ways even more. So you have very little in the way of even an effort to sit down and try to work out a way that you could accommodate the United States as a declining empire without it having to threaten the whole world and accommodate the Chinese desire to grow without that threatening the world. I don't know if it can be done, but that we're not making the effort, that is so terrible a comment on the human race that I don't go there.
1: Great, thanks, Rick. And I want to thank Sophia and Max, who produced the show. You can find me at chrishedges.substack.com.

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3: 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Today, we open our show with an interview with Mejgan Afshan, a local civil rights leader championing the rights of immigrants, refugees, and Islamic Americans. A La Mesa resident, she's the founder of the East County Justice Coalition and co-founder of Borderlands for Equity, and was in the first graduating class at the San Diego Islamic Center. Today, we'll be talking about that tragic shooting at the Islamic Center and what can be learned from it, as well as the impacts of the Trump administration's policies on immigrants and refugees. Next, hear about water outages in Julian and how the aging water infrastructure is impacting local residents and businesses. We'll also have a report on child deaths in military housing locally and nationally, including two lawsuits filed by East County parents of children who died after falling out windows at military housing complexes here. If you want to have a say in how the county spends your money, stay tuned to learn about upcoming in-person and virtual meetings that San Diego County is holding on its proposed budget. And finally, we'll take a look at the four candidates running for county treasurer. So stay tuned for today's edition of the East County Magazine radio show, where East County matters.